0: Never before in all our history have these forces been so united against one candidate as they stand today. They are unanimous in their hate for me, and I welcome their hatred.
1: FDR is speaking before a large crowd at Madison Square Gardens in New York on the eve of his second run for presidency in 1939.
0: I should like to have it said of my first administration that in it the forces of selfishness and of lust for power met their match. I should like to have it said... Wait a minute. I should like to have it said of my second administration that in it, these forces met their master.
1: FDR went on to win a second term, during which he raised taxes for the wealthiest to 94% and continued to strengthen social safety nets, part of his New Deal. Similar policies were enacted in other Western countries. All this helped create a strong middle class for only the second time in 700 years. It lasted several decades into the rise of neoliberalism in the early 1980s. And today we find ourselves back in a world with massive levels of wealth inequality, historic levels, where the top 10% own an astonishing 75% of global wealth. As of October 2026, there are now 20 centibillionaires, individuals and families worth more than $100 billion. That's five more centibillionaires than the previous year.
2: So just to be clear, like if it was me, if I was the president of the United States today, I would do something pretty dramatic to the people with that kind of wealth.
1: Venture capitalist and civic activist Nick Hanauer.
3: So what would you do, Nick?
2: Give them 12 months to give 95% of their wealth away to charity.
3: I don't think you'll ever become a presidential candidate in this United States.
2: Probably not. That's what I'd do. I'd be like, guys, you're either giving it to me or you're giving it all away.
3: Wow.
2: Because it just is not helpful to anybody that you're worth $100 billion or $200 billion.
1: Okay, this might be a bit too radical for most politicians. Mind you, here's a math. If you made somebody with $100 billion give up 95% of it, they would still be left with $950 million. But Hanauer and others also have more modest suggestions to help fix today's extreme levels of wealth disparity. Because if we continue down this path, it's predicted by 2030, there'll be 10 trillionaires, people with $1 million. That's a frightening amount of power in the hands of just a few non-elected people. So what should we do?
4: First of all, have us discuss the reasons why we should really think about limiting inequality. And second, also, again, opening up the discussion about what kind of society we want? What kind of societies do we want? What kind of world do we want?
1: Belgian Dutch philosopher and economist Ingrid Robbins.
4: And I think one of the things that neoliberal thinking has done to our political imagination is it has kind of closed the discussion on what kind of society we want to be. Because one of the things that neoliberalism did was, we already earlier discussed that it has slashed the top tax rates. But in the realm of ideas, it has also basically said, okay, we're beyond politics. We're all liberal democracies, and this is going to be the dominant model. And we no longer need discussions about what kind of societies do we want. And I think we're now really in a point in history where it's obvious that this was a lie, that neoliberalism itself was deeply political, even though this ideology tried to pretend to be apolitical.
1: And a quick reminder, beyond lowering taxes for the wealthiest, neoliberalism also favors privatization. So things like utilities and healthcare are handled.

0: it over to private companies, not the state. As well, deregulation of restrictions placed on companies, such as anti-monopoly laws. There's also weakening of unions, a massive reduction of government spending on public services.
1: I'd say that the central thing you need to do is you need to tear down the neoclassical and neoliberal economic framework.
0: Nick Hanauer.
1: You need to show people that while that framework of thought is mathematically elegant and internally consistent and broadly understood, it is a pack of lies. It is essentially a protection racket for the very rich, and it is completely untethered from what actually happens on planet Earth.
0: And many of the very rich are working very hard to dismantle fundamental cornerstones of democracies.
2: Look, right now in America in the 2020s, we actually do have a fair number of essentially evil billionaires out there.
0: American economist and Nobel laureate Paul Krugman.
2: I mean, I don't think that there's anybody should show restraint in calling out Elon Musk for what he is. And at this point, there was a little while when we used to think that maybe Jeff Bezos was better. Well, he isn't.
0: I wonder, Paul, though, so there's the oligarchs, the Russian oligarchs who get to the gulag, but the oligarchs that we're talking about, of the extreme, the centi-billionaires, the Elon Musks who control satellite, Starlink, very, very vital things that affect countries, democracies, wars. You have Bezos and all those other people who are supporting Trump and what's happening. And if, for example, Elon, his wealth goes up and down, say it's a trillion, some of these centi-billionaires who are going up towards trillion, are they almost too big to fail in one sense? You know, you can lose in the Gilded Age, people could lose their wealth, but it's almost with that much money and power on top of, having power over the internet and discussion and everything that, say, the Facebook or Meta has. My concern is, do they have too much wealth now that it can't be curbed and we can't take away their power?
2: Remember always, when we try to think about, are the centibillionaires invulnerable? Are they beyond the reach of politics, right or left? Are they too big for a reformist political movement to take down? Are they too big for a right-wing government that's decided that they're no longer useful to take down? You have to remember that wealth, what is wealth? It's not as if Elon Musk has a castle full of gold and has his guards around it. That wealth in the modern world is just ones and zeros. It's just digital stuff. It's property rights that in the end are given by governments and can be taken away.
0: One key solution being recommended is imposing higher taxes on the wealthiest, which neoliberal policies have been slashing since the 1980s, arguing without clear evidence that the more we allow the wealthy to acquire more wealth, the more wealth will trickle down to the rest of us.
2: Yeah, trickle down has never worked, and it's not for lack of trying. It's been done again and again, and it's one of those things where the people who propose it will not take no for an answer. They'll say, I'm going to cut taxes on the wealthy, and just you watch the economic boom that follows. And then when the economic boom doesn't follow, they never admit that they were wrong, and they just keep on proposing the same thing.
0: Krugman says raising taxes for the rich is a sound economic idea.
2: There supposedly was a time when Sweden, under certain circumstances, when there was a marginal tax rate of more than 100%, where you actually were worse off by making more money. And I'm not for that. But the United States, the most successful period of economic growth we had was during the generation that followed World War II. And for much of that period, we had a top marginal tax rate of more than 90%. And somehow or other, people kept on investing and innovating. And in fact, we had better economic growth then than we ever had before or since.
0: These days, of course, there are no proposals for a 90% tax on billionaires. But there is a call for countries to sign a global agreement to levy a mere 2% wealth tax on the ultra-rich. Now, to be clear, it'd be a tax on their net wealth, not their income, which some billionaires have said is zero, nothing, as in zero income. I'm looking at you, Mr. Bezos. The main proponent behind this 2% wealth tax is a French economist

0: Gabrielle Zuckman. Can you tell me how you came about this and explain it a bit for me?
1: Absolutely, yes. So the idea is to have a floor, a minimum tax for the super rich, defined indeed in France, where a law like that was passed by the National Assembly, defined as people who have more than 100 million euros in net worth. And so there's a body of work that shows that these individuals, they pay very little income tax today.
0: But would a mere 2% wealth tax have any real impact?
1: Yeah, so with a minimum tax of just 2% on the wealth of billionaires, 3,000 people globally, that would generate about $250 billion in US dollars in additional tax revenue for the planet as a whole. And that's a lot of money. According to the best estimates that we have, for instance, developing countries, they need an additional $500 billion each year to face the challenges of climate change. And so you can get half of that with just this modest minimum tax on the super rich.
0: Economist Nitin Bharti is the South and Southeast Asia coordinator at the World Inequality Lab and a professor at the University of Western Australia.
2: Let's say if tomorrow India starts imposing a very small 2% of wealth tax on just the top 0.04% of the population, it will result into about 2.5% of GDP. That's the concentration is so high that even imposing such a small tax on such small population can result in such a large resources, which can help in sort of funding the education, health, and nutrition aspect in India. Like, it can help Indian government to increase the social spending. So I think we are not there yet. In India, I think, at least from my reading, it seems that Indian government is still shy about sort of discussing this openly. But everyone sees the inequality. It's so visible that you don't need to sort of show them by number, right? Like, you go to any big metro cities in India, be it Mumbai, Bangalore, Delhi, you can see the high level of inequality right there at your face.
0: In 2026 alone, the annual wealth of billionaires jumped by 25%. So a 2% wealth tax would hardly make a dent in their soaring wealth. And what is sort of really interesting is that it is a very modest tax, as you've called it. It's only 2%. Why the resistance? Who's resisting? Is it the governments? Is it people who see the American dream kind of philosophy and want to themselves someday become wealthy? Is it the billionaires themselves? Who is resisting what seems to be a really reasonable idea?
1: It's the billionaires themselves, first of all, because, and they have good reason to they hate it and have good reasons to hate it, because they understand that the income tax, you know, they don't pay it, so they don't care. You know, you can increase top marginal income tax, right? It would barely make any difference for them. The inheritance or the estate tax, you know, it's far in the future, they don't care. But this annual tax on something that's really hard to manipulate or to hide with no exemption or anything, that would actually make them pay significantly more. So they don't like it, and they're powerful, and they fight for their interests.
0: Zuckman says resistance is also coming from the few still hanging on to the widely debunked trickle-down theory and fear that billionaires will move to another country if the tax is imposed. Zuckman has a solution. In 2024, Zuckman presented his 2% global tax proposal to G20 world leaders in Brazil.
1: I had the pleasure to work with Brazil when Brazil chaired the G20 in 2024, and we put this proposal, this idea, on the agenda, on the map. It was the first time ever that people at the G20, finance ministers, head of state, discussed this very topic of extreme wealth, what to do about it. And even the first time it was discussed at the G7, the G7 was created in 1975. Think of this, you know, half a century, they meet all the time, never once have they discussed what is presumably one of the most pressing issues of our time.
0: Never once discussed the problem of extreme wealth.
1: Of extreme wealth, of the fact that the super rich are not taxed, of how to address that issue collectively. And so that in itself, the fact that now it's in the declarations, it's being discussed, is a huge progress.
0: But you do need, what you say is the coalition, the willing. It doesn't have to be everybody on board. It doesn't have to be all the countries. But I would imagine that it has to be some of the major countries. And so what reaction are you getting from the G7 into this? I know that Spain, the financial minister there, has been

0: supportive of the idea of the 2%. I think Brazil is also, but what about the big players? I'm not even including United States in that.
1: France is supportive. South Africa is supportive. Outside of the G20, you have countries like Mexico, like Chile. And more important than that, people are supportive. You know, everywhere you have 75%, 80% of the population that is strongly in favor of proposals like that. In fact, in many countries, this is the number one most popular economic policy proposal. You know, it's an overwhelming majority of people across party lines. So that's what makes me optimistic. And then on your question of, do we need an international agreement? Do we need all countries or all big countries to be on board? The answer is no. What we need is at least one country. In any country on its own, and it could be Canada tomorrow, can do it. Can say, look, our billionaires, our centimillionaires, they will have to pay minimum 2%. And what they're going to say is very simple. They're going to say, oh, if you do that, they don't like the tax because they understand it would be quite effective. And so what they will say, oh, we will leave the country. They will threaten to leave. And what you have to answer is no, because what we are going to do is if you leave, we will keep taxing you after you've left. And why? First, because that's justified. If you've become a billionaire in Canada and now you move to the Cayman Islands, look, your wealth, it was in part, everybody agrees with that, was collective creation, benefit from education and health and so on in Canada. And so you will still have to pay the tax for 5-10 years, we can discuss, after you've left, if you move to a country that doesn't tax you. And number two, we can do that because, you know, 10-15 years ago, there was a lot of financial opacity in tax havens, there was bank secrecy, but now there's an automatic exchange of bank information. So even if you move to the Cayman Islands, it's possible to track your wealth and your income and keep subjecting you to that tax. And so what it means is that any country on its own can do it. And as soon as we will have countries like Canada or France or Brazil doing it, what history shows is that that's what paves the way for international coordination.
0: I'm curious, what has been the reaction from Canada? You've met lots of people in the G20. We have this high share of wealth. Have you had any reaction from Canada about the 2% proposal?
1: You know, in my conversations with the previous government, there was interest.
0: He's referring to Justin Trudeau's government here.
1: And there was Chrystia Freeland in particular seemed supportive on the substance of the idea. Like many world leaders, in fact, when you explain the proposal, most of them say, and that seems to make a lot of sense, you know, we have to go there. Now the question is, who's going to have the vision and the leadership to say, we will pave the way?
2: Canada did not come out in support of the wealth tax when I was finance minister.
0: Chrystia Freeland, why don't we have a wealth tax? She has a few concerns about such a tax, including the fear that billionaires may move.
2: It is very easy for Canadians to move south of the border and operate in the United States. It's easy for Canadians to stay here, but to invest their money in the United States. So
0: it almost feels like a scare tactic they're using because not everybody's going to move. And one third of billionaires now, they're inherited money. That the majority of billionaires aren't innovators. They're in the finance business. Now, I don't know how people would feel like that, but they're not necessarily creating jobs per se. And so, I mean, there's issue there too, right?
2: Look, it can be a scare tactic. And in every country, an argument that is made is, you can't put this tax in place because all the innovators, all the wealth creators will leave. Of course, it's a scare tactic. But for a country like Canada, it's also a reality for us. And so we have to bear it in mind.
0: But the French economist Gabriel Zucman says politicians have to realize these threats are overblown.
1: They think that it would be great to do that if we could do it, but we can't because we live in a globalized world and the rich will move. It's just hopeless. It's like shooting ourselves in the foot. It's self-defeating. And that's why it's so important to explain how those forces of tax competition, threatening to move and so on, can be tamed, that there are actual, practical, actionable solutions to make this tax work, even when there's no, or not yet, an international agreement that it can work unilaterally.
0: Still, a wealth tax is a tough sell. France's National Assembly took some initial steps towards passing one, but the country's Conservative Senate voted against it. And in 2026, the proposal was

0: excluded from the budget, making a group of French billionaires who had pushed against it very, very happy. But despite these setbacks, Zucman hasn't given up and said the 2% wealth tax remains a viable solution. Paul Krugman.
1: I'm all for a global wealth tax. I think there's a lot to be said for it, except political practicality. It's very hard to implement, tricky. I mean, it could be done. I mean, among other things, if we could have agreement among the world's advanced nations, advanced meaning not a moral thing, but just in terms of per capita GDP. But if the world's wealthy countries agreed in common to tax large fortunes, we could do that. Modern governments have enormous administrative capacity if they choose to. We could certainly manage to do it, and it would be a good thing. There's a lot to be said for a wealth tax. It's also probably not anything that can happen anytime soon.
2: But maybe it is starting to happen. On November 3rd, Californians will vote on a proposal for a one-time 5% wealth tax on residents who have more than $1 billion in assets. 90% of the money raised would go to healthcare and 10% to food assistance and public education. Google co-founder and Senti billionaire Sergey Brin has spent more than $100 million fighting it. Despite the pushback, polls indicate a slight majority in favor of the tax. This is Ideas. I'm Nahla Ayed. Wealth taxes aren't the only solution to inequality. There are others, like closing tax loopholes that favor billionaires. This is part four of Ideas producer Mary Link's series, The Billionaire Age.
0: You had this great line that you quoted, socialism for the rich and capitalism for the poor.
3: Yes, I don't think I invented this though.
0: No, but it's a great line.
3: Yeah.
0: Belgian-Dutch philosopher and economist Ingrid Robbins.
3: So I really think there's a lot of tension between imaginations that we have. We have these myths about the rich being the generators of welfare, the heroes, the exceptionally good people. And yes, some of them are exceptionally talented, but there are hardworking people all over society. And the rich have just over the last kind of five decades taken exceptionally well themselves through hiring the people from the wealth defense industry.
0: The wealth defense industry, a collection of professionals like lawyers, private bankers, and accountants, all trying hard to find loopholes so the ultra-rich and corporations can avoid paying taxes, often through tax havens. Around $1 trillion U.S. dollars in profits were shifted by multinationals to tax havens in 2023, according to the latest research by the EU Tax Observatory. And an estimated $12.6 trillion belonging to wealthy individuals was held in tax havens. $12.6 trillion. That's a lot of unpaid taxes that could have gone towards public spending.
3: It's not just the revenue that's missed, but it is also the general feeling that people have that the game is rigged. And I think that explains at least part of the increase in votes for populist parties. And I don't think you can blame people for it. So many people, and I think rightly so, feel that there is an elite in the world, an economic elite that has really, really taken good care of itself and of the top 10, 20, 30% of the population. So we need fiscal fairness also because we have a social contract in each country, but we also have a social contract in the world. So that's an implicit thing. It's basically the kind of implicit agreement that we have between all the people that live together. And the rules need to be fair, and they need to be fair for everyone. And if people see that the richest can get away with stalling their money in tax havens or having all these fiscal constructions, then of course they become resentful towards politics. And I think it's a rational reaction. So we need to close tax havens and we need to enforce the rules, the fiscal rules, not just because of the revenue it will generate, but also because of, for political reasons.

0: to strengthen democracy.
1: Wealthy Canadians and large corporations have at least $682 billion in known tax havens, a whopping 165% increase since 2014, according to Canadians for Tax Fairness. The resulting loss to public revenue is estimated to be at least $15 billion annually. But the Canadian government continues to allow the use of tax havens.
2: What would you say to Prime Minister Carney directly about why he should rethink the tax havens?
0: So I think Canada is in a really interesting position because Canada is a major country. It's a dominant player. And I think it has also, the Canadian voters have really also made a fist towards the politics that Trump wants to implement. So I think Canada may actually be in a position to become a moral leader, to take leadership in the moral realm. And I think the area of curbing illicit financial flows and closing tax havens would be low-hanging fruit to show moral leadership.
3: Tax havens are a bad thing.
2: Economist and Nobel laureate Paul Krugman.
3: They should not exist. They do exist, and people are going to make use of them. There's only a certain amount of moral suasion. And if there's somebody, I mean, if you are a money manager, unfortunately, you kind of have a fiduciary duty to your clients to take advantage of some of the things out there, even if you think it's wrong. But if you are going to be a moral crusader while trying to also be a fund manager, you're probably not going to keep the fund manager job. But the tax havens, the right thing to do is to have treaties to close down those havens, or if we can't get those, to at least take unilateral action to close them down. I mean, a lot of individual wealth is hidden in, the phrase I've seen is treasure islands, places where you can in fact hide it. And corporations, in some ways, the corporate use of tax havens is an even bigger issue.
2: Before he became prime minister, Mark Carney worked in the private sector for Brookfield Asset Management, which had, and still has, billions of untaxed dollars tucked away in tax havens. If Mark Carney was listening, I mean, here's our prime minister. He's a liberal. He believes in strong social net and all those things. And yet, he himself was involved with tax havens and still justifies that. Why do people that are seen as liberal, why do you think it's difficult for someone like him to let go of the notion that tax havens are a good idea?
3: So I'm actually in the unusual position for me of actually knowing Mark Carney. Before he was demoted to his current position, he ran something called the Group of 30, of which I'm a member. He is what he appears to, at least as far as I can tell, he is what he appears to be, which is a decent guy, a liberal in the American sense, and cares about social justice and social programs. Also, you know, living in the world, people aren't saints. People who claim to be saints are probably on average intolerable. And if you're going to be in the world of finance and the financial industry, then you're going to, it's hard to do what arguably is the right thing. I guess I'm willing to cut some slack. What you really want is an environment where it's not a big problem for yourself, where you maybe lose some money by refusing to do things that you think are bad, but you can still have a career. People do. I mean, you could criticize. I'm not going to exonerate Carney entirely. We can criticize people who aren't willing to make that choice. But you know, God knows, with all of the terrible things, with all of the truly evil people out there in our current political scene, Carney's sins seem to me to be really pretty trivial.
2: Yeah, and I'm not trying to vilify him myself, but I'm trying to understand why Now he's in a different position. What would be his obstacle if he was to change his mind on tax haven? Would it, and not, I don't think it would be about personal wealth, but is he so conditioned, people of that stature? I mean, because it's not going to lose him votes.

0: because the minority are the ones who benefit from tax havens. What would be the fallout for him?
1: Look, even in Canada, money has to count. I know you don't have the complete corruption of the political system by money that we do here south of the border, but alienate business people too much. It's not just that they pay for campaigns, but they have a role in the media. And I don't know enough to know whether Carney is compromising too much.
0: Chrystia, I talked to Paul Krugman. That's one people. Yeah. I asked Canada's former finance minister, Chrystia Freeland, for her opinion on tax havens. And I have to say, her answer surprises me. He said to me that tax havens are bad, that tax havens shouldn't exist. I'm not trying to put you on the spot here, but...
2: No, you're not putting me on the spot. I agree with that.
0: Do you?
2: I 100% agree with that.
0: Wow. Mark Carney doesn't.
2: I totally agree with Paul's point about tax havens. It's actually something that we debated at Finance Committee, that we debated in the House of, well, actually not so much in the House of Commons, but in Finance Committee. And that is a problem. It absolutely is a problem. The thing, though, is we should not expect... The important thing is to set up the rules so that people have incentives to behave properly.
0: Have you talked? Does he support to get rid of tax havens himself?
2: Mark Carney is my friend. He is Canada's prime minister. He's the leader of the Liberal Party, and I support him.
0: Right. Okay. But you don't know where his stand is on tax havens or...
2: I think the Prime Minister is the person to talk to about his positions.
0: Okay. So I wrote to the Prime Minister and asked this. In light of the historic levels of wealth concentration at the very top, would the Prime Minister support ending the use of tax havens by Canadian companies and individuals? But the Prime Minister's office didn't give me an answer, and instead passed this question on to the Ministry of Finance. In their email response, there was no direct mention of tax havens. It added that it would be, quote, inappropriate to answer questions on potential changes to the tax law. Another problem of the billionaire age is that we allow huge fortunes to be amassed in the first place, especially these days, by tech moguls.
3: One of, I think, the mistakes made by well-meaning progressives and liberals from the 90s onward was the following. Many said, okay, well, here's what we need to do. We'll just let the rich get wealthier and then, grow the pie. And then later on, once we've generated all this wealth, we'll tax everyone and redistribute it.
0: Columbia Law professor Tim Wu is an authority on antitrust issues and was the special assistant to President Biden during his administration on technology and competition policy.
3: And this sort of let people get rich now, but then redistribute it later, that was sort of the way a lot of people reconciled their discomfort with wealth aggregation and their desire to be progressive. But also their desire not to repeat the mistakes of the communist nations, which seemed to seize too much and were not successful either. So the problem, which is in retrospect kind of obvious, is that when people earn enormous amounts of money, they tend to think of it as theirs. And when it comes time to redistribute it later, they're very effective at preventing the redistribution from happening at all. So certainly been the story in the United States where, the piles of money, hundreds of billions of dollars, in some cases in companies, trillions of dollars in cash, all piled up. And there was no movement that was successful to try to tax and redistribute it. So it's a problem that isn't easily addressed by just saying, all right, turn on the taxes. I think the longest term path runs through a redistribution of economic power.

0: This is partially why I'm a believer in the antitrust laws. I do think you need taxes, but I also think you need a deconcentration of the ability to earn money in the first place. One of the words for this is pre-distribution. You need to pre-distribute the ability to earn to start with, so a lot of people are making money, not just a small minority.
1: Wu says, along with Paul Krugman, you also need strong unions to combat wealth inequality.
0: Oh, I think unions are a huge part of it. So, you know, I live in the United States where unions are down to about 6 or 7% of the private workforce. So you need to have some kind of counterweight to corporate power, employer power. I think for the last 30 years, we sort of thought that, well, you know, companies want to treat people well because, you know, it's in their interest to have happy workers and so on. But what we didn't think about is the pressures that companies face to constantly be reducing costs. And what that means is either firing people or keeping wages flat. So there's no question in my mind that you have to have countervailing power in the form of unions to keep things fair. Now, that said, I don't think unions are beyond criticism. I think in some ways, I'm speaking about the United States, you know, that in some ways unions have failed to really convince people that they, and part of it's company propaganda, I know that, but sometimes they haven't convinced people that they're really going to serve their interests. So I think people are making it better. I think the main unions are trying to reform themselves right now, but we definitely need a lively, you know, union movement to countervail corporate power.
1: Beyond unions, another way to improve salaries at the basic level is for governments to raise the minimum wage. Nick Hanauer.
2: So if it was me, if I could just change the law in the United States, I would instantly raise the minimum wage to $25 an hour for all large corporations. And I would hold companies that have, let's call it 500 to 5,000 employees to $20 an hour. And for all small businesses, it would be 15.
1: And that, Hanauer says, would be a huge boost to the economy overall.
2: That's actually how the economy goes. When workers are paid more money, businesses have more customers and hire more workers. There's an enormous amount of empirical evidence to support it. There is no evidence that contravenes this basic idea. And you have to be able to show people that even though their favorite economics professor continues to think that if you raise the minimum wage, it will be automatic job loss, that is just factually incorrect, that they were just very mistaken about economic cause and effect, and that in fact, most of the policies that seem intuitively sensible to most people, like making sure that people get paid enough to get by without food stamps by giant corporations, isn't bad for the economy. It's actually good for it. And that is a big battle. Because if you've been in this business, you hear these excuses again and again. What the rich never say, what the Chamber of Commerce never says, what the Cato Institute never says is the poor. Can I say that? You can bleep it. What they say is, oh, we care about the poor so much. That's why we have to keep wages low. Because if we raise their wages, they'll all lose their jobs. So the trick is always the same, is to use pro-social language for anti-social ends. And what's funny, of course, is that in the moment, these claims always seem plausible, right? Maybe if you do constrain these people, it will be bad for everybody. But if you look back in history, they say they've been saying the same thing. You know, it was the cigarettes people say it, and the lead people say it, and the DDT people said it. And, you know, like, you name a harmful thing, I'll show you a bunch of, you know, middle-aged white guys making pro-social arguments for why that horrible thing is good for everybody, right?
1: Most of the potential solutions we've discussed so far, and many others we haven't, are for the most part relatively straightforward. Paul Krugman.
3: So all of this is well within, not only well within what you can imagine doing, but it's things that we used to do. So it's not hard.
1: Oh, sure, you might say that happened in the past, but it can't happen today, especially in a capitalist country. Well, have you heard of Denmark?
3: I don't want utopia. All I really kind of want is Denmark, right? And Denmark exists, and it's not utopia, and not everybody is happy, but you can do that.
1: And what is Denmark to you?
3: Denmark is an example of a social

0: social democratic society that is with a strong safety net, powerful representation of workers through unions, high taxes, but not crippling. And if only if the United States could go a third of the way towards that, I would be extremely happy.
1: I absolutely agree on the Danish point.
2: Christia Friedland.
1: And actually, Francis Fukuyama has this sort of famous line where he says, you know, becoming more like Denmark. And he argues that sort of should be the direction that democratic capitalism, that democratic market economies try to go. I broadly agree with him. And you're right that one of the things Denmark has figured out how to do is have a very generous social safety net and also a strongly growing economy and a lot of innovation, right? And Ozempic, that's Denmark.
2: And so Denmark has a much higher rate of, let's see, I just wrote that down. Denmark has the top income rates are 52%. Capital gains is 42%. They have one of the lowest income inequalities. They have a thriving middle class. Taxes didn't scare away people from Denmark. Could that ever be our future?
1: Again, I think Denmark is a very admirable society and country. It is really different from our own, but I think we have a lot to learn from them.
2: Tim Wu discusses Denmark in his book, The Age of Extraction. You write about Denmark as a sort of a shining example where they have a healthy sort of middle class and economy. And it's funny because I was speaking to Paul Krugman and he said to me, quote, "I don't want utopia. All I kind of want is Denmark."
3: Yeah.
2: So what is it about Denmark that can teach the rest of us in terms of, because it's among the wealthiest and most egalitarian nation on earth. So how did it achieve this and what can we learn from them?
3: Yeah, I think there's a few nations on earth, Denmark, other Scandinavian countries, Taiwan, in to some degree Japan, Korea. These are countries that managed to grow extremely wealthy without enormous imbalances in wealth. Obviously, they have some, you know, Korea has some very wealthy families and so on. But a country like Taiwan or a country like Denmark, there's an extraordinary level of equality and an explosion of the mythology that you can only be really equal and poor or have a rich country but have enormous inequality. And so I think those, for those of us who, you know, want to believe that, you know, that you can have wealth and also equality, the fact these countries have done it is very inspiring.
2: The question we have to ask ourselves, I think, is this. What is the purpose of an economic system if it's not about creating billionaire and trillionaire overlords?
4: If prosperity in human societies is best understood as the accumulation of solutions to human problems, which is what it really is, then every economic act becomes an explicit moral choice. Are you solving people's problems or are you creating more problems than you're solving?
2: Nick Hanauer.
4: And if that becomes the responsibility of business, if you change from the old paradigm, which is just make money for your shareholders, to solve human problems in a fair and sustainable way, and profit is the reward you get for doing that, then you have made you've taken a big bite out of the worst impulses and the worst behavior.
2: The British economist John Maynard Keynes, who is a great influence in your own economic viewpoints, he was said to have always treated economics as preeminently a matter for ethical judgments. What are your thoughts on that?
0: How do we think about economics? You know, Adam Smith's first big book was The Theory of Moral Sentiments. And economics is not just moral. A lot of it is just how stuff happens.
2: Paul Krugman.
0: Alfred Marshall, great Edwardian economist, said it was about the ordinary business of life. And I sometimes say that economics is about the least interesting aspects of human behavior. It's about the mundane decisions that we make, getting and spending and all of that. And a lot of that is not moral. But the purpose, if you treat it as purely a technocratic enterprise, you're missing the point. Economics is supposed to be something that we do in order to make society better.

0: And a lot of that involves, yeah, you do need to understand supply and demand and marginal rates of return and all of that. But in the end, you should never forget that this is about people and it's for people.
1: The philosopher, the British philosopher Thomas Hobbes, described in 1651, without government, we would end up as a state of nature. And increasingly, we're seeing in the neoliberal world, you know, move away from looking after healthcare, education, various things like that. What does a state of nature mean, and what is its implications in today's neoliberal world?
2: Thomas Hobbes had this basically justification for governmental rule, for a state at all, for government.
1: Philosopher and economist Ingrid Robbins.
2: And his argument, in summarized in a nutshell, is that if we do not have a government or somebody who basically makes sure there are rules and that there is protection of individuals' lives, but also their property, that there would be a war of everyone, every single person against all other persons. And that would be the what he calls a state of nature. And he describes this as life would be brutish and short because basically everybody would just attack each other. So you have to think of about a situation like war and anarchy. And I think the lesson to learn from this whole tradition of what we call social contract theory is that we basically need a government, a well-functioning government, to provide us with some background conditions that make it possible for us to live good lives. And this is important because I do think we cannot live without a good government. At the same time, we see that if we look at our actually existing governments, we do have reasons to criticize them. I am very critical even about my own government, the Dutch government, which is still by international standards, I think a relatively good government. But we have, as citizens, we have to be critical about our government and keep pressing our governments to be caring for the common good, for solving collective action problems that are problems that cannot be solved by individuals, and also for making sure that we can live lives that are better if we live together than if we were to live in a state of anarchy. And I think this is a big disagreement that I have with libertarians or the tech bros from Silicon Valley, because they believe we should get rid of governments. But if you have their preferred worldview, they would be in charge. They would be the bosses. And basically, they would abolish democracy. And then it's basically our purchasing power and our political power that will determine how good our lives are. Whereas I think we should keep striving for a world where everybody has equal opportunities, independent of what your innate talents are, where you were born, with the parents you were born with, and so forth. And so that's a very different view what we owe to each other. And that is, in the end, really the fundamental question. What do we owe to each other in society, and how do we want to live together? And I think it's really, really urgent that we have rational and reasoned conversations about this.
3: Conversations that should feature the one question that rarely, if ever, gets asked. How much money is enough? That's part five of our series, The Billionaire Age, by Ideas producer Mary Link. You just heard part four. Technical production, Danielle Duval. Lisa Ayuso is the web producer of Ideas. Senior producer, Nika Lalukšić. Greg Kelly is the executive producer of Ideas. And I'm Nala Ayed.
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10: The actor Ed Helms has spent his career playing the nice guy, but in his new

0: Yeah. That's like just trying to recapture sanity.
1: Yeah.
0: Is you got to kind of name it.
1: Yeah.
0: And try to make it funny.
1: Yeah.
0: And if it's that bad, if you punched a hole in the wall,
1: yeah,
0: ain't nobody laughing.
1: Hey, buddy, as an Irish Catholic, I get it.
0: Yeah.
1: You have a big blowout and then you kind of go like, anyway, everyone's pretty good, right? Everyone's feeling all right.
0: Yeah, okay.
1: We're kidding around, you know. Don't worry about it.
0: A couple of noogies. We're moving on.
1: Is there something about Caitlin, our producer out there, who's producing this piece? Hi, Caitlin. Caitlin's Cree from Treaty Four in Saskatchewan. Mm-hmm. We were having a conversation the other day about how it's interesting that you've produced Rutherford Falls, which is about Native American history. Mm. Now you're part of Smudge the Blades, which is about another Indigenous story about an Indigenous hockey team in Canada. Is there something going on with you and your production company that these are the kind of stories you're interested in amplifying, or is it evidence? Or,
0: you know, Rutherford Falls was an entry point for me into the Native American filmmaking community. And it started out as a sort of a way to tell the stories that we wanted to tell in that show.
2: Our town. Now, the terms of the deal were laid out in this document. One of those terms was to honor the exact location the deal was made, which is why, a century later, both parties came together and erected a statue of old Lawrence, affectionately known today as Big Larry. Question.
3: Did they make a statue of any Minishanka?
2: Great question. And bronze was very expensive at the time, so they really only had a budget for the one.
0: It was a new experience and a new world for me to kind of understand so much more about the experience and the world of the Native American community at large. And then and that just opened so many more areas of interest and collaboration and people that I admired and wanted to work with. Yeah, just a path that I've grown a lot.
1: But you strike me as a very curious fella anyway. When I was doing a bunch of research on you, one of the things that I found about you is that you do tend to go deep and you do kind of want to learn about a lot of different things. I read a story that when you were a kid, you were sort of obsessed with the World Book Encyclopedia. Is that true?
0: Yeah. Yeah, we had this, the World Book Encyclopedia, I think it was the 1976 edition.
1: That was the best edition, they say.
0: Yeah, right? That's the one, if you're going to get it.
1: That's the King James.
0: And it was on our bookshelf, and it was, it's a huge, it's about 6 feet of books, mm-hmm. each letter in the alphabet gets a volume. And the World Book Encyclopedias are everything. It's just all wonderful randomness, and it was... I'm also very ADHD.
1: Me too, buddy. I got you. Yeah.
0: And that, people say that cavalierly. It's a very real thing.
1: I'm also diagnosed.
0: Yeah. Okay, good. All right. Because I ain't messing around.
1: Yeah, me neither, buddy.
0: ADHD.
1: Me neither. Yeah.
0: But
1: interview is brought to you by those four letters.
0: Excellent.
1: Really right now. Yeah.
0: Okay, so it's just a perfect ADHD kind of system, the World Book Encyclopedia.
1: So what's the first memory you have of saying like, okay, well, I'd like to be a comedian. Like, what's the first, do you have a, yeah. I saw, was Eddie Murphy, Murphy on Update? Was that what it was? On SNL?
0: It was on Saturday Night Live. My buddy Nick and I, we started sort of sneaking down to watch it around 8 years old, I think. And, Eddie Murphy, who was only on for one, maybe two, I think just one season.
1: Yeah, there was sort of the replacement season,
0: right,
1: after
0: was the,
1: Norm
0: the,
1: Michaels was
0: the Dick Ebersol years. And he was just electric.
4: Every day you should try to eat something from each of the 7 basic food groups, like milk and dairy products, fruit drinks and other liquids, sandwiches, frozen foods, meat and meat byproducts.
0: He was so present, and the reaction from the crowd, it was, I don't think I got the jokes at that age, or most of them anyway, but I got the energy, and I understood what was happening. I understood that he was just entertaining the hell out of this audience, and it, I just wanted to be a part of it.

0: That is Emma Pennell performing Donde Lieta Oshi from Puccini's La Boheme. And yeah, Emma is certainly someone who everyone is talking about right now. Let me give you an example. They received the prestigious RBC Emerging Artist Award last year. They've been performing with the Montreal Symphony. They performed at the Edinburgh Festival very recently. But the reason they're getting all this attention right now is because they're appearing in the Canadian Opera Company's season opener of Verdi's La Traviata, performing to thousands in Toronto's beautiful Four Seasons Centre for the Performing Arts, performing one of the most, you know, popular operas ever, most acclaimed operas ever. And it's not bad for someone who, when they were a kid, they walked around singing to the trees in the forest to ward off bears. But here's the thing. Emma always knew that they wanted to be a singer. They grew up Indigenous in the woods of Northern Ontario. They were far away from concert halls and opera houses. The pathway to singing professionally wasn't even something that they could have even considered. It certainly wasn't straightforward. So Emma came into our Toronto studio and they talked a little bit about this unlikely journey from South River, Ontario to the biggest opera stage in Canada. And I think I can guarantee this, that Emma is going to charm you right off the bat. So here is Emma Pennell, or maybe I should say Emma Pennell. You'll see what I mean. How are you?
1: Hey, Tom, how are you doing?
0: I'm not too bad. So we were talking before we got going and I said to you, I said, are you, because your family is from Newfoundland. You have relations in Newfoundland, right?
1: I sure do. Yes.
0: Because out here, there's a couple different pronunciations of your last name. I said, are you a Pennell or are you a Pennell?
1: Well, and I said, it depends who's asking. So I said at the opera, it's Emma Pennell. But if you ask my grandfather, my grandmother, it's Emma Pennell, you know, so.
0: Yeah. You can call me Tom Power today if you
1: do. I will.
0: Congratulations on this, man. Congratulations on La Traviata. Congratulations on everything. It's a pretty amazing story to see.
1: Yes, it is. It's very surreal to me at times.
0: I bet. Because let's talk about where you're from. So South River, right, in Northern Ontario. Can I say not historically known for its opera?
1: Well, no, it's more of a logging community, and you know, it's sort of hard to balance on top of those logs and scream some Verdi
0: at the same time.
1: Yeah.
0: So, I heard a great story about how you heard opera, and I heard it had something to do with the CBC.
1: Sure, it sure did. I grew up in a little cabin, just

0: I mean, we're not really from, I mean, we are from South River, but we're about 45 minutes outside of the town in a unorganized township called Lount. So that's a deep cut for any of you listeners out in Lount.
1: L-O-U-N-T?
0: L-O-U-N-T, Lount Township.
1: Yeah,
0: wow. Yeah, we have a dump and everything. and we lived on my grandparents' property because they had about 100 acres, which was really cheap at the time that they bought it. And they built a cabin for us at the back of their property. So we were sort of off the grid, you know, kerosene lamps, outhouse, the whole 9 and 10. You know, we had one radio. It was battery powered. My dad would put on CBC Radio 1 and we would hear either Sunday morning at the Sunday, Saturday night. It was opera time on the radio. And, you know, it wasn't candidly my favorite part of the day. And, you know, my dad would put it on and I would go, oh, Dad, do we have to listen to this? It's boring. And he would make me sit through and listen to it. And I'd play with my Barbie dolls and, you know, try to think about what could possibly be sung from these people that were so very far away from where I was.
1: What do you mean by that? You were trying to imagine what might be sung by these people?
0: You know, at times, a lot of the time, it would be like Italian or something like that. And I had no frame of reference as a small child for what that would sound like. And I would just make up these stories in my head about what are they singing? And, you know, I would act it out with my dolls and like, and my toys and things like that.
1: I also heard a great story about you that you would walk around the woods and sing. Is this true?
0: This is absolutely true, actually, because we had a lot of black bears back in there. You know, I said the part about the dump, and we weren't that far from the dump, so there was a lot of black bears, and, you know, we'd always get kind of scared because you have to go outside to pee at night because of the outhouse, and my mom always told us that, you know, if you get scared, if you're walking through the bush, you just sing. You sing real loud, the bears won't bother you. And so, you know, I was outside a lot and I was outside alone a lot and I would just sort of sing all the time. I used to pretend that the trees were all like my fans, like my crowd, my audience. And I would go up to them and I would shake their hands and have full conversations and things like that. And I would daydream about what I thought could possibly be my life, because I've always wanted to be a singer. My whole life, I've always wanted to be a singer.
1: Always, yeah, because I heard a story about you when you were, because your grandparents had a country and western band, right?
0: They sure did, yeah.
1: What were they called?
0: They were called Stover Family Band, very original name. And the Stovers are my great-grandparents, Esther and Fred Stover. And it was just a great group. We would play all the square dances and all the fall fairs and all the stuff like that. We'd take everybody up to East Home, the old folks home, and play for that crowd there as well. And they just loved it. Everybody loved it.
1: The story I heard is that it was with them that you sang, it was You Are My Sunshine. And I think that was a big turning point in you. When you said, I always wanted to be a singer, I wanted to know if it was from when that moment when you sang You Are My Sunshine.
0: When I was younger, yeah, there was a moment where I was at, I think it was the Sundridge Fall Fair, and I sang You Are My Sunshine because they would always, I was a terrible fiddler. I was horrible at it. My brother was good at it. My brother could pick up anything and be good at it. And I was just terrible. It was like cats in a bag. Like nobody wanted to listen to that. And I didn't practice and I was just not, it wasn't interesting to me. So they said, you have to do something. So I've always wanted to sing. I got up on stage and they would make me sing You Are My Sunshine, or they'd have me sing. My grandma showed me this one song called I'm a Lonely Little Petunia in an Onion Patch. And the next line is, all I do is sit and cry all day.
1: Do you know how it goes?
0: Of course I know how it goes. I'm a lonely little petunia in an onion patch, an onion patch, an onion patch. I'm a lonely little petunia in an onion patch, and all I do is sit and cry all day. Boo.
1: Come on. Who needs La Traviata when you got that, buddy? Who needs Verdi when you got that?
0: Exactly.
1: So then what happens? You sing that and you get a good reaction to it.
0: Yeah, so, you know, I think it was an elder gentleman. I don't remember who it was, but he came up to me after it and, you know, he was sort of crying and he came up and he shook my hands and he said, thank you so much for singing that. You know, it reminded me of something from his childhood and, you know, it brings people joy. It brings people emotion. And I really do think that music is a medicine. And so for him that day, I hope that I was some medicine for him. And I've been sort of chasing that feeling ever since.
1: You know, the interesting thing is that people at this part of the, this beautifully said, by the way, but people listening to this might think that we are talking to someone who grew up in 1931, because the next song I want to play you is not much older than You Are My Sunshine. Just take a listen to this. Oh, give

0: that I was there. So she did the best that she could with the time that we had. And I was getting to the age. I was in grade 12. My grades weren't the best. You know, I have ADHD, so I've always kind of had trouble in school a little bit.
1: Yeah.
0: Sort of just keeping on track. So I was concerned about not being able to go to school because I saw lots of people around me in my community who just never made it out. And my family, you know, who just never made it out and who had big dreams and who wanted to do amazing things. And just the opportunity just never lined up for them. And I thought, I want the opportunity to line up for me. I do, more than anything. And I didn't think I was good enough to do music because for university, you had to have theory rudiments and all kinds of things like that that I just did not have access to. You know, I was a poor kid. We didn't have any money. We grew up on food bank food. You know, we didn't have extra to be giving to music lessons. We had community music, but we didn't have anything else. And so, you know, I was sitting there with my teacher and I had my college application form in front of me and I had applied to four forestry and outdoor programs. And I was like sitting there and I was like, I want to be a singer. And my music teacher at the time, who was on her break, she said, well, I think you should. I think that it would be silly for you not to. You have talent. You should try. And basically, Cambrian College had a program that would take kids who had talent, who didn't have the resources, and they would take you from zero to hero. So I went to Cambrian College, and I didn't realize that it was classical music because I auditioned with a Patsy Cline song. And I show up on day one. They have a little student concert, and someone gets up to sing. And I wasn't expecting it because I thought we were going to do more four chord songs because that's what I was used to. And boy, was I in for a surprise when she got up and sang opera. I think she sang Jeudi from Carmen, Michaela's aria.

0: And it was the most profoundly beautiful thing I'd ever seen anyone do with their body. And it was a bigger girl like me. And it was so inspiring to see. And I said, oh my God, where has this been my whole life? Like, I need to do this now. And I didn't know what I was doing. And I was like sitting there like, oh my God, you want me to do what now? Like I can, you know, I can do Patsy Cline. I can do this and that, but I can't do that. So then I started lessons that week and I haven't stopped since. And I've just been faking it till I made it.
1: I'm Tom Power. You're listening to Q. You're in the middle of my conversation with Emma Pennell, who's appearing in the Canadian Opera Company's production of Verdi's La Traviata. We've been talking about they're so funny. They've been talking about their journey from singing old country songs to becoming, you know, one of the most acclaimed opera singers in this country right now. But it's not just classic operas like La Traviata that they've been doing. They've also been very active in contemporary music as well. Recently, they collaborated on a piece with the Mi'kmaq artist and poet Michelle Sillyboy. It's called You Can Die Properly Now. That's where our conversation picks up, beginning with some of Emma's incredible singing voice.

It's about human tragedy. It's very human. It's sort of like the idea of Traviata is pulling back and seeing what's behind, you know, glamour and the shine and things like that, and seeing the human side of people and the tragedy of what happens when we care too late. And it's the story of human beings. I mean, something that is that relatable will last the test of time.

0: time. It's why we go to the Carmens. It's why we go to the Traviatas. It's why we see Romeo and Juliet over and over again as a play, as an opera, as a this, as a that. It's the complexities of what it means to live and what's important to us and what we take with us when we die.
1: Can you tell the story of when you were doing Falstaff at Western University and your grandfather came to see you?
0: Yeah. The first ever opera that I did was Verdi's Falstaff. And that's kind of saying a lot because it is a rather large opera. A lot of people, yeah, their first opera won't be a Verdi one, but mine was. And I sang that role and my grandparents were there. They all came. My grandma and my grandpa and my mom and my dad. And at the time, my grandfather had Alzheimer's disease. Pretty badly. At that time, he was rarely lucid. And, you know, he had a moment after the show. We went to my uncle's house for dinner because my uncle was making steak. And we're sitting around the dinner table and my grandpa looks at me and he's like sort of, you know, he's looking kind of confused and he keeps looking over at me. And I said, what's up? And he said, was that you singing on the stage today? And I said, yes. And he said, I'm so proud of you. You keep going. I'm so proud of you. And then like a flame, it was out and it was gone. It was on to the next thing. But that moment is something I will really hold on to probably for the rest of my life.
1: What was his name?
0: His name was Roy Pennell, but you know, his sisters called him Rye Pennell.
1: Yours is a story that I have just found myself enamored with. Congratulations on everything. It's so well deserved.
0: Thank you very much, Tom. It's been an absolute pleasure.

0: hosting this year's Accent Pronto, CBC's annual comedy gala, on Thursday, October the 15th at the Danforth Music Hall, featuring Elvira Kurt, Nick Reynoldson, Efthymios Nasiopoulos, and more. 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
2: 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It's coming up on The Current Review.
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3: That was the moment the Dragon capsule carrying Canadian astronaut Joshua Kutrick

0: tell the difference between what's helpful or harmful. But we begin in Kyiv, where residents are now faced with the full force of the war as winter draws closer.
1: Of course, I'm scared because I see people death. I see ruins there, my city. Of course, for me, it's not normal. I think it's 1 month very attack every day.
0: That's Yana Horodok describing life in Kyiv after a sharp escalation in Russian attacks. Jet-powered drones have been striking the Ukrainian capital day and night for the past month, and the escalation is actually being felt right across the country. Yesterday, Russia launched a heavy attack on Ukraine's energy infrastructure, killing at least 7 people. Today, they hit transport and logistics centers in Kyiv. Further south, in Odessa, Russian strikes are disrupting commercial shipping, with another vessel hit today and putting increasing strain on Ukraine's economy. The CBC's international correspondent, Briar Stewart, has been traveling across the country speaking with people, and we've reached her just west of Kyiv, making her way back from Odessa. We heard a little bit there from people in Kyiv. How has life changed in that city in the more than 4.5 years of this war?
2: You know, I think it's quite interesting because when you're in Kyiv and you look kind of on a surface level, it's still a very vibrant city. It's busy. You know, this morning we saw people out for a jog. But I do think that image kind of betrays the sense of exhaustion and anxiety that people are experiencing because of these attacks, which really started intensifying dramatically in August. And the city is being targeted in a way it hasn't before. Around-the-clock strikes, gas stations being a target, data centers, even grocery stores. And in fact, today they've had to suspend some of the road and metro services across a bridge over the Dnipro River in Kyiv because of a drone strike. I mean, so these things are happening every day. And not only is, you know, are we seeing deaths and injuries every single day, but it is that sense of fear.
0: That image of the city is really interesting because, to your point, for much of the war, it's not as though the war wasn't present in the city, as you understood it, but it felt like people were able to kind of live normal-ish lives, to your point, going out jogging. There were restaurants that were open. There were bars that were open. You've been reporting from that city throughout it. So does it feel different now than the last few times that you were there?
2: Yeah, I would say it absolutely feels different. Now, to be clear, I wasn't in Kyiv at the start of the war. I was CBC's Russia correspondent then, but I've been here, you know, more than I'd say half a dozen times in the city. And this feels much more intense than it ever has before. You have strikes all throughout the day. I mean, we were in our hotel numerous times where we were hearing explosions, you know, once every 20 minutes, because that's part of Russia's strategy. Now, before you would have attacks at night, maybe there'd be an hour air raid alert and, you know, it would end and people would go on with their day. That's not happening. One of the things that Russia is trying to do, it appears, is really grind down the economy. You know, part of the strategy has been to hit energy infrastructure, but they're hitting gas stations. I mean, we were on the highway today. We saw one that had been hit, basically destroyed. When we were heading to Odessa, we were at a gas station and there was an air raid alert. So when they have these alerts now, because gas stations are being targeted, the staff go away. They go into shelters in a bunker. So you pull up to an empty gas station and then they've kind of developed this QR code system so you can still fill up your car. But when we pulled up to the gas station, there wasn't an air alert in effect. So we got gas. I think we got a coffee. And then all of a sudden we heard this woman's voice come over the loudspeaker, very, very panicked. I mean, she was speaking Ukrainian. I don't speak Ukrainian, but it was very obvious that she was really, really anxious. And she had said, there's an air raid alert. Everybody leave. Hurry up and leave. Even though things on the surface, you know, look like it's a busy gas station. People are, you know, having snacks, and how quickly things can just change.
0: So are people able to have a normal life, to go about their daily lives in any normal sort of way?
2: I'd say, you know, some segments probably are. Some people obviously are more anxious than others. But schools, for instance, I mean, children's school days have been upended enormously. You know, they're having to take children up and down to the shelter every time there is an air raid alert. And how the air alerts work right now is Ukraine has recently adjusted them. So before, if there was an alert, it was always sort of like a red alert. Now they try to differentiate between a drone attack

0: fragile, it's struggling, and you can just see and envision the kind of impact that this is having.
1: You mentioned schools, and this is a little bit of what it sounds like in terms of how people are trying to navigate those error alerts with a normal school day.
2: We live in this, in such noise, in such situation, and my son now at school, and they in basement, so they have lessons there. So this is our life, and I try to do the best to live the happiest life. So I try for myself, for my son, my parents, and we should do our the best to live the happiest moment in the moment, because we don't know what we'll have tomorrow.
0: And that's Lydia Kashira, and we actually spoke with her just kind of after an area near the train station in Kyiv had been hit repeatedly. And I, you know, asked her just how you know, she manages, and that was how she responded. And then another point of that same day, maybe a few air raid alerts later, we went into the metro station, and sitting off to the side, I met a young man, Yaroslav Kulik, and he was coming home from work, had to take the metro anyway, but he was basically waiting because of the air alert was in effect. He wanted to stay underground, during these air raid alerts. They often put an announcement on through the metro station reminding people that they can stay there as a shelter. So while he was there at that point, he did say that it's just not practical to be, you know, seeking shelter every time there's a potential threat.
3: You can't stay in shelter all the time, because even if you see it in Kyiv Cyfrowy, if you know it's an app where you can see threats in here in Kyiv, you just open it and it's like drone threat. It's very exhausted you.
1: Briar, one of the things we've seen over the course of this war is Ukrainians using apps to track those drones. You were with some people in Kyiv as the alarms are going off, right? What happened?
0: Yeah, it's really interesting just how attuned people are to these apps. A couple different times, once we were in a pedestrian tunnel during kind of a day-long drone strike on the Capitol, and then another time we were in the metro station where you had a couple of hundred people that were there for the night sheltering, trying to get some sleep. And you know, the apps aren't perfect. You have to say that. But people go online, they go on social media, they try to figure out where the drones are on some of these social media platforms, particularly Telegram, which is very popular here. You know, there'll be information, it'll say like Ukrainian intelligence sources think that tonight Russia may launch a ballistic missile attack. And, you know, and it's true enough that the people that we spoke to at the metro, that kind of informs their decision making. Like if they think there might be a ballistic attack that night, that's when they grab their sleeping bag or their tent and they head to the metro station. And I should mention too, that when we're talking about apps, you can download an app for your phone that actually shows you drones in the air. Yeah. We have it on our phone. I mean, you know, it's certainly not perfect, but we, you know, the day when we had drones in the sky all through the day, we were looking at it, you could see where they were roughly going, the trajectory, and it was pretty accurate. I mean, we'd see the drones kind of fly over us on the map, and then we'd hear an explosion somewhere in that direction, just moments later. So it is interesting that the technology that people can use to try to help navigate this.
1: The UN says that it has recorded at least 200 civilians killed and more than 1,200 injured in the last month alone in Ukraine. What's going on? I mentioned earlier about the jet-powered drones. Why have these attacks recently become so deadly?
0: Well, what it is, I mean, for one, you have, as you said, these strikes all throughout the day and a wider variety of targets, but it really is stems down to these jet-powered drones. It's very difficult for Ukraine to intercept them now. I think the latest data is they're intercepting just over half of them. The problem is that these drones fly at a higher altitude, so around 4 kilometers above the ground, and they go as fast as 600 kilometers an hour. And, you know, we saw Ukraine on a couple different occasions occasions trying, you know, teams trying to intercept these drones, and it just didn't work. We saw one from our balcony. We were out with a drone interceptor team in Odessa. They were used

0: this is all being defined by drones. Mm. Sure, there are, you know, there's still trenches, there are still infantry, but you have a huge swath all along the front line where soldiers are underground, carrying out the war by looking into a viewfinder, looking into goggles, seeing what a drone sees. You know, I had a chance to speak with a Canadian interceptor pilot, Corey Woods. He's from Alberta and he's in Ukraine. He's been in Ukraine for about 3 years now. And I just asked him about the challenge these new jet-powered drones are causing.
1: It can be very, very difficult to continue to track them and to hit your target. And that's where the technology really, really comes into play. In addition with the skill of the pilot, you need a fast enough drone. You need a drone with enough battery capacity to see that engagement through to the end. We need the tools and resources to be able to strike at the production facilities, the R&D facilities, the launch sites, the warehouses where they store and muster all these drones.
2: One of the interesting parts of this, as you said, this war is being defined by drones and that the drones are being used in an offensive capacity. But they're also, tell me about this, Ukraine is using them to get aid to people who wouldn't be able to be reached any other way.
0: Yeah, that's right. And that happened just over the weekend in the city of Oleshky. And to give you a sense of the geography, it's a city that's occupied by Russia. And it's just a few kilometers from the Dnipro River in the south, which essentially forms the front line in that part of Ukraine. And people are stranded. Russia has acknowledged it's not been able to bring in critical supplies for logistical reasons. Negotiations to establish some kind of humanitarian corridor have failed. And we haven't been able to connect with anyone in Oleshky or in the surrounding area. There's 6,000 people that live there, but we've talked to those who've been in touch with people there, and they describe the situation where people are desperate for food, even foraging for weeds because they've simply ran out of supplies. Mm-hmm. So what happened on the weekend is Ukraine used waves of drones to basically drop off boxes full of supplies, canned goods, flour, sugar, that kind of thing at 100 different locations all around the area. And you know, what the military told us is that they know that people did receive this food because they were watching them on other drones. And so they could see residents coming out of their house, picking up boxes.
2: Let me just ask you finally, this war has gone on for 4.5 years and winter is approaching. Last winter was brutal. It was cold. It seemed to go on for a long time. What are people telling you about what they're fearing? I mean, again, there are these attacks on the energy infrastructure of Ukraine. What are people telling you about what they are fearing as winter gets closer and the war continues?
0: They're seeing how it is now with these level of attacks, residential buildings being hit. And I think every single person that I've talked to over the last 2 weeks have said, I'm really worried about winter because people remember how bleak it was, you know, no heating for so many hours, no electricity. You know, you have energy workers that are still racing to repair damage that was caused last winter. Like they're trying to ready the energy grid. You know, we've heard about houses being booked up in Western Ukraine by those who, you know, who can afford to leave their communities to head to areas where there's, you know, not the same level of attacks on the energy grid. But people are very, very worried.
2: Briar, it's really good to talk to you about this. Take care of yourself. Be safe. And thank you very much for this.
0: Thank you.
2: Briar Stewart is the CBC's international correspondent. We reached her just west of Kyiv. You're listening to The Current Review. I'm Matt Galloway. This next conversation deals with sexual assault. An alleged gang rape at Cornell University has ignited widespread outrage in the United States and beyond. Prosecutors have reopened the case of a woman who says she was sexually assaulted in 2024 at a fraternity house. The alleged victim, identified as Jane Doe, filed a lawsuit 2 weeks ago saying she was drugged and raped by 7 members of a fraternity. She was 20 years old at the time, and in a screenshot included in her lawsuit, one of the men purportedly sends a message to the fraternity Snapchat group inviting others to join in. At the time, no charges were laid, and the men allegedly involved were allowed to write essays as part of their punishment. 2 of those men were expelled from the school. The case has now ignited an international conversation about sexual assault, complicity, institutional accountability, and justice. Farah Khan is the CEO of Possibility Seeds, an organization dedicated to ending sexual harassment and assault in schools and the workplace. She also led the federally funded project Courage to Act, which began developing the first national framework to address and prevent gender-based violence at post-secondary institutions. And she's with me in our Toronto studio. When you first heard about this case, what went through your mind?
3: Anger, rage, and then grief. You know, there's a TikTok trend that, you know, 2016 was the best time right now. And 2016 was when Chanel Miller gave her Jane Doe statement after the sexual assault that Brock Turner committed against her. And here we are a decade later talking about another Ivy League school where these men committed, sorry, I can't say that because we don't know, right? This survivor named that men sexually assaulted her and made that report.
2: How do you understand the rage that has broadly followed this story? And it builds and builds and builds, right? And it's not just in the United States, and it's not just at Cornell, and it's not just among... How do you understand that?
3: I think right now we're in a time where we have been asking as women, as survivors, as organizations, for sexual violence to end. But instead what we see is it continuing to happen. And in this particular case, the way in which the events have been described is really concerning. It's concerning because we just went through a whole conversation about this in Canada, about gang rape, about sexual assault. And so when we're in this moment, many of us can feel that rage, but we also need to talk about what we can do next.
2: And I want to talk about what we can do next, but it's worth mentioning, you and I have spoken about this time and time and time and time again. And there's a narrative, and this is beyond that, but there's a narrative that things were meant to get better after years of not these conversations that you and I have had, but the broader conversation around consent, particularly. And what happened to that momentum? Was there momentum? What happened to it?
3: I love the work of Tarana Burke, and she always says that it's not a moment, it's a movement.
2: She's the founder of Me Too.
3: Yeah. And that holds me in that moment, but definitely... I'm tired. Like, I would like to do other things. I think we should be rageful. We should be angry that this continues to happen. And it is wild. It is wild that we live in a world where young women continuously name sexual assault at this particular age. It shouldn't be the price a young woman pays for graduating university or college. But what we see is that this age group, 15 to 24, is the highest, like the age group that is targeted for sexual assault. So time and time again, specifically young women are naming this. So we need as a population to continue to have these conversations, absolutely. But how is it that it continues to happen? Matt, this is 20 years.
2: Cornell's own internal survey found that the number of undergraduate women reportedly experiencing sexual misconduct at that school increased from 23% in 2023 to 35% in 2025.
3: Yeah. And in some ways that seems small to me, actually, because many women, including this woman that named it Jane Doe, when she spoke about it to the investigators and when she first read what kind of had happened, she said, it was the first time I ever heard the narrative change that I wasn't a whore and that I was assaulted. This was in the New York Times. And I keep thinking about the fact that so many of survivors engulf that idea that we are the fault. We are the problem. It's our fault. Because we live in a time, and we know that because victim blaming, the research in Canada shows that it also has increased. Survivors are saying that by 30, it's at 30% now.
2: The Times also reported that campus police at Cornell omitted some of her most forceful language in describing what she said had happened to her, including the statement that she had been raped, that they didn't include that in the report that they gave to the district attorney, which then the district attorney did not move forward with charges. Two of the alleged perpetrators were expelled. The other five had to face a range of punishments, including writing an essay and suspension. We got a statement from Cornell that said any suggestion the university did not impose consequential punishment for those involved is false, and that none of the individuals charged were offered the opportunity to write essays

0: as a sole consequence of their involvement. How, if the numbers are what we're saying here, and again, those are coming from Cornell, but also from the work that you do, how equipped are universities to handle these sorts of investigations?
1: How equipped is our justice system to hold these investigations?
0: But if it's happening on campus, how equipped are those who are, I mean, well, meant to protect those students who are there?
1: Well, this is what I'm saying, is that we have justice systems that are not justice systems, they're legal systems. And the process that happens at institutions is not about, it's oftentimes talked about neutrality. You know, in this case, it was what, 3 to 4 men that were the people that she had to present her information to. So it's pretty much a trial again. I don't think that institutions are set up to do this work, yet they are dealing with the highest cases. And so something has to change. We have to address this not from a place of what whoever's in power politically. There needs to be national standards around how these cases are dealt with. I think there's so much that needs to be done, including even how communication is done. So Cornell just put out a statement late last night where they gave an FAQ about the case. This should have come out weeks ago when they knew about this. And even before that, people, if they don't understand the policy on how it works, they don't understand how the process operates.
0: The student newspaper at Cornell has taken in some ways the lead in this story, in the absence of that transparency that you have been calling for. The 7 accused were dubbed the Cornell 7, and that student newspaper, the Cornell Daily Sun, published their names in an editorial with the headline, "Cornell Won't, We Will." Have a listen to the editor-in-chief of that newspaper, Sophia Dusser, speaking with our colleagues at As Happens.
2: There was definitely a clear theme throughout the newsroom at the time, which was that the victim had received the alleged assaults uncensored, raw, graphic. We didn't believe that the student body should have received any less.
0: The names and images of these accused men are everywhere now on social media. A couple of them have denied their involvement through lawyers. The prosecutors are reopening this case right now. What does accountability look like for you?
1: Accountability for me is beyond, it's not about punishment. It's about actually being accountable and learning that if you participated in sexual assault, if you are a party to that, be it on a text message chain that you saw messages where people were inviting sexual assault onto and rape, and can we use sexual assault? If you are a part of that at all, you need to be a part of addressing this harm.
0: There are apparently 57 frat members on this Snapchat group.
1: Yeah.
0: And it's stomach churning to read some of the things that are here, but I'm going to read one thing just as part of this group chat. There was this invitation to come and join the alleged assault. One of the purported responses says, and this is a quotation, like, "You can walk it in and whip it out."
1: Yeah.
0: Does it surprise you that none of the men on that group chat said anything?
1: When I do trainings across Canada with athletes, when I do trainings with sports teams, athletes, frats, young men in general, one of the biggest things that they name is the fear of being perceived as not a part of the group. And it's the fear of if they know something, if they say anything about it, they will be deemed as not as masculine as other people. Some of the words that they use in that chat would be used against them. So there's a propensity to think that a part of being a man in these groups is to uphold a moral code that is outside of what we would deem normal in any other place.
0: And then if you were to speak up, if you were to say, hold on a second, this doesn't sound right, or I'm going to stop this, or I'm going to call the police.
1: You're the problem.
0: That you would be the problem.
1: Yeah, you would be the problem. And so many young men want to uphold those ideas of masculinity, and they uphold it more than they uphold the right to women to be safe. And I always say, you know, calling in your friend is a muscle we have to practice. And young men, especially, need to practice that. But we have to give them the tools to practice that, and we're not.
0: Let me play you something, and this is about the practicing and the strengthening of that

0: muscle. This is something that was circulating in the last couple of days on social media, Instagram in particular. One father on Instagram talking to his 9-year-old and 11-year-old sons.
1: If you were in a situation in a group chat with a bunch of other dudes and they decided they wanted to do something wrong to a young lady and 7 people decided that they were going to agree to it, but in that same group chat, no one else said anything in that situation, what would you do in a situation like that?
2: I can just stop right now or tell someone of higher authority and maybe someone with higher power that can stop what they're doing.
1: Now, in a situation where, right, you see a young lady and you want to give her a hug, right, and you ask, and she says no, what do you do?
2: Take no for an answer. Don't keep pushing and pushing, just move on.
0: Why is that message so hard to get across?
3: Sorry, I just had a moment. shouldn't. This is the thing, it shouldn't.
0: But you go and you talk to young men, schools, on campuses, high school, college, university campuses. You've been doing this for a long time.
3: I have, and what I've seen of late, I just was in a school a couple of weeks ago, and there was an energy that I haven't seen in a long time, which was anger and also laughter throughout. And sometimes I'm like, you know what, if you're laughing through this, a part of it is just your uncomfortability that no one has talked to you about this before. But there was a lot of pushback around the conversation about accountability. You know, that idea that you're blaming this one group. We're not. What we're saying is if you're in that situation, you need to address it. And I think we're seeing a rise of the manosphere, which is, you know, exploiting young men in a lot of ways.
0: The undertake kind of influence.
3: And yeah. And we're seeing young men given an education when they're not given that in schools about sexual health, about conversations that they should be having with their friends about calling them in. We cannot allow social media to fill in the gaps that are missing. So that father speaking, beautiful. I want to see that everywhere. I want to see that when they're really young, like that age. And it's too late almost when people get to university to have that conversation.
0: So what are the conversations, just in the last couple of minutes that we have, what are the conversations that you want us to have coming out of this story?
3: I want us to definitely treat the idea that calling in your friend and community member is a part of how we practice community care. It's actually kindness to your friend. It's actually being a good friend to do that. The other piece I keep thinking about is the work that I'm doing right now with high school too. I have the joy of working with 25 high school students that are brilliant, and half of them are young men. They applied to be a part of this project. We do it every summer. And they created this beautiful animation with Vivido Studios about how to support a friend who's been sexually assaulted. Right now, we are going to see hundreds, if not thousands, of disclosures of sexual assault across social media, in our friend group, in our group chats. We have to get stronger also with that muscle of supporting our friends. And the Brave model that they created, this in animation, it's so beautiful. You know, it's the begin by listening, respect your friend's confidentiality, ask what support looks like, validate them, and empathize. Lastly, we need to call in our governments, from municipal to federal, that we need a national, and this is 10 years of asking for this, a national standards on how we address gender-based violence in universities and colleges. We need comprehensive sexual health education. And right now we have municipal elections. Ask your trustees if they agree with that. Alberta right now has an opt-in program for comprehensive sexual health education. Well, not even comprehensive, but sexual health education. If young people don't have that information, sexual violence like this will continue to thrive and continue to be worse.
0: Is this going to get better, do you think, on campus? I think, and this is a question that he asks as a parent. And there are a lot of parents who have kids at school who are really worried about this.
3: I don't know. And I used to say I'm hopeful, but I think what is going to get better is if we keep having these conversations, we keep opening it up. I think it will get better, but right now we're in a backlash. And I feel that people's fear and pushback against DEI, people's fear and pushback against even universities and colleges existing, people's fear of backlash. We as a community that supports survivors, that wants our young men not to be failed and not have the education they need so they know not to do this. Not that they know that consent is a check mark, but that they know not to do this. I want us to do better. So we have to make our voices louder.
0: It's good to see you as always. Thank you very much for being here.
3: Thank you.
0: Farah Khan is the CEO of Possibility Seeds. It's an organization dedicated to ending sexual harassment and assault in schools and the workplace. She was with me in our Toronto studio. You're listening to The Current Review. I'm Matt Galloway. Mel Robbins, Jay Shetty, Brené Brown, they're all household names. Self-help is a multi-billion dollar industry, an entire ecosystem of books, podcasts, social media. Over 10,000 self-help books are published in the United States alone each year. They account for 17% of nonfiction book sales in Canada. And so we went out into the streets of Toronto to talk to people about why they turn to self-help.
4: Self-help books is almost like a guidance. It's not set in stone. It's almost a direction. If I'm going through some kind of minor crisis that doesn't necessarily warrant calling up my therapist, then maybe a self-help book would help.
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6: 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I wouldn't slant or like judge self-help generally, because anything could be self-help. Like, you read a magazine article that's impactful and you're like, oh, I like that. I'm going to like carry myself differently.
0: What exactly makes a good self-help book? Does self-help actually work? How do you differentiate guru from grifter? I'm joined by three people who have thought a lot about this. Beth Bloom is a professor of contemporary literature at Harvard and author of The Self-Help Compulsion, Searching for Advice in Modern Literature. Toni Jones runs an international self-help book club called Shelf Help, and she is the author of the mini self-help book, You, The Beginner's Guide. And Jeremy Stevenson is a clinical psychologist and author of 12 Levers, the complete psychological toolkit for improving your life. Toni, we'll start with you. You heard that person say our introduction that in some ways they use self-help as a guidance. You have read, 1,000 self-help books? Is that right?
7: Yeah, I would say so.
0: Why would you read 1,000 self-help books?
7: Because I needed a lot of help. No, I did get to a point where I'd never read any self-help till I was in my kind of late 30s, 10 years ago. And then I burnt out. And then I found a book by a guy called Paul McKenna, who's a hypnotherapist here in the UK, but also big on the self-help scene. And it just changed everything for me. So I've since been, as a previous journalist, I've just since been consuming so much self-help. And it really has changed a lot of my life.
0: So having read at least 1,000 of them, what do you think makes a good self-help book?
7: I think anything that challenges your view of yourself and the world, it's just about understanding and improving and then prioritizing your relationship with yourself. So not necessarily fixing or changing anything, but I think lots of us, either we don't even know we have a relationship with ourselves, or if we do, it might not be that positive.
0: 15,000 self-help books are published in the United States every single year. Why do you think, Jeremy, that self-help is so popular right now?
8: Well, I think a lot of it comes down to the default of our brains. We're not really wired to be happy. I guess in modern life, it's very easy to compare yourself to this idealized image of how happy we think other people are from social media. So yeah, I guess there's just general stresses going on, you know, financially and in world events. So, you know, being happy takes work.
0: Do those books work? Do they actually help people?
8: I think they absolutely can. I've personally had experiences where my life has changed. I remember reading this book called A New Guide to Rational Living, taught me a technique that's now used a lot in cognitive behavioral therapy about challenging your thinking. And I just lay on the couch reading that for a couple of weeks with my mind blown, like learning about the connection between thought and feelings and finally having a tool that could reliably relieve my misery. That's a lot of what led me to becoming a clinical psychologist. I think that there's good evidence that it can help people.
0: But the strategies that you've looked at, Jeremy, as I said, you're the author of a self-help book yourself, 12 Levers, the complete psychological toolkit for improving your life. One of the things that you found is that for all of these self-help books that are published, in some ways you can boil what's in there down to just 12 strategies, right?
8: Yeah. So the premise of our book was that techniques are the most important ingredient of self-help. There's other ingredients there, like the motivation, the stories, the case studies, and so on. But we think that techniques are the most important ingredient because you control them and they get you the outcomes you actually want. So we did this big project where we went through more than 100 self-help books. And every time we came across a technique, we extracted it and put it into a database. And that database grew and grew. until we had nearly 500 techniques in there.

0: And then we went through and synthesized them. All of those hundreds of techniques collapsed into just 12 broad psychological strategies.
1: Levers like what?
0: A good example would be shift your body to shift your mind, which involves regulating your physiology. A lever is the broad psychological strategy. And then there could be multiple techniques that fall within that. So optimizing your sleep could be one, slow breathing, progressive muscle relaxation.
1: Beth, how do you understand how this genre became a multi-billion dollar industry?
2: The issue of synthesizing that Jeremy mentioned is really key. So I think that one of the most valuable functions that self-help has always had is to really curate and reorganize the wisdom of the past. You know, for the past 100 years or more, we've been living in an era of not just too much information, but too much advice. So there's a real demand for people who will compile this wisdom for us. And self-help, even in its origins with Dale Carnegie, or before, self-help authors were not really intent on advertising the novelty of their claims. They branded themselves as compilers, synthesizers. They would comb through the archive of human experience to kind of isolate these techniques in the way that it sounds like Jeremy is doing as well.
1: Mm. You mentioned Dale Carnegie. Is How to Win Friends and Influence People the first self-help book?
2: You know, there's a lot of scholarly debate about what is the first self-help book. And some people will say, like, you know, as is typical of scholars, they'll say, well, no, the first self-help book is Stoical philosophy. The first self-help book is the Bible. Yeah.
1: Tony, I'm going to go back to you as somebody who has read, you know, more than 1,000 of these books. How do you determine which self-help books are actually credible? I said in the introduction, you know, differentiating between guru and grifter. How do you do that?
3: Yeah. I do self-help in community now. So with the book club, we're doing books in kind of reading along together. So I feel like if something is having an impact on people, I can usually, I would usually know it because I can hear that their stories are changing or hear that they are having different behaviors maybe or letting go of habits or starting new habits. So I suppose ultimately it's having something that would have an impact on you, but then that will change how you behave. I think Jeremy's book, actually, The 12 Levers, we're going to do it for our book club read for September and October. So I've been reading the book and it's brilliant. And he talks a lot about having to take action. So it's great to read all the books. We've all got books that we've read or half read and then maybe not actually taken the action. So for me, it's anything that then inspires you to take an action and then ideally make that a habit and part of your daily life. So I'm really about making self-help like an everyday practice.
1: Does it matter to you if the books kind of pass the smell test? If they seem like maybe the thing that they're promising is too fantastical or out there or not possible?
3: Not really. And I think different books will appeal to different people at different times. Like I think, as I said earlier, and as we all know, it's a lot of it is about repackaging similar stories. So Think and Grow Rich, now it's a manifestation book, but they will relate to, people will relate to them in their own way. So I feel like a lot of it is, are you relating to the author? Is it somebody who speaks to you or somebody who can inspire you? I think in the intro, one of the Vox Pops we did, somebody said anything can be self-help. Mm-hmm. And I really agree with that, that for me, memoir or fiction even, if it's something that's inspiring and makes you look at yourself and the world and how you treat yourself and the world, then that can be self-help. So we've covered books like The Monk Who Sold His Ferrari or The Celestine Prophecy or The Life of Pi, even just because they're big themes. And once they're talked about in a group and once you look at the you could apply them to yourself and how they might improve your life, then to me, that could be self-help, even though it might not be strictly in the self-help, found in the self-help aisle.
1: Jeremy, how do you talk to your patients about the books, the ideas that are in them and the promises that they make and whether those promises are realistic, or whether they're possible, whether they're backed by evidence, for example? How do you talk to your patients about that?
0: Yeah, I try to encourage them to read books that have some evidence behind them. So there's certain self-help books that are really aligned with different kinds of therapy, you know, like Feeling Good by David Burns is aligned with cognitive behavioral therapy. The Happiness Trap is aligned with acceptance and commitment therapy. And these types of therapies have good research behind them. So I'll often encourage clients to read those as a complement to our therapy, because they encourage the client to do similar things as we're doing in our sessions. And

0: if a client is reading a book that maybe has some controversial claims or ideas, I might just, you know, caution them a little about that. But I'm not going to be as heavy-handed as saying, you know, don't read this if they're getting benefit from it. But I just want them to know that the claims of the book might not be actually backed by research.
1: Claims like what?
0: I don't want to name names of books, but there are certain books or authors that will make claims about how thoughts can change physical reality independent of your behavior.
1: That you can manifest things?
0: Yeah, I guess there's a certain definition of manifest, which is quite supernatural. And that can sound good and be inspiring, but I think there can be some danger to that. And it's not hard to think of examples where, you know, you reach a conclusion that you can think your way out of a physical health condition like cancer, and that can get in the way of actually doing good treatment.
1: I mean, you may not want to name a title, but you think of a book like The Secret, which has sold, what, tens of millions of copies and is about energy in some ways and other things as well. But is there... What do you say to your patients about the attraction of a book like that? The reason that it sold so many copies and continues to sell is because people are looking for something, right?
0: Yeah, absolutely. I think it does meet a certain need. And, you know, those kinds of books, not every single thing is going to be wrong about them. I think there is a certain meaning of manifesting that is true. Like if we dedicate mind to certain goals you know, those thoughts translate into a change here, then that's a good thing. We're more likely to achieve our goals. But I think if they're distracting us from self-help strategies that are more likely to work, then I think it's a problem.
1: You're being very cautious in how you say that, in part, not just dismiss people, right?
0: it's one of the principles of our book. Like there's definitely a plea that can be quite critical of certain books, especially after reading a lot of them. But we try to, I guess, criticize ideas a little bit, but not certain authors and books. But I guess I'm not the biggest fan of The Secret, if I put it that way.
1: Beth, how do you think about the popularity of these books in this moment and what it tells us, again, about the moment that we're in? We've had conversations on this program about young people getting off of social media because they feel like it's empty calories. Young people, and not just young people, but people perhaps returning to church because they're looking for something larger than the thing that they're in right now. What does the popularity of self-help tell you about the moment that we're living through right now?
2: Yeah, I mean, I think there's a rising demand for what you could call a sort of a more realistic self-help. I think that the skepticism we've heard about some of the inflated promises and kind of magical thinking of self-help, that skepticism is fairly prevalent. And people are looking not for grandiose promises of unlimited agency or just unbridled success. They're really interested in kind of more modest advice about smaller, granular changes you can make to your everyday life. Like I'm thinking of Atomic Habits, for instance, to better your circumstances. So, and you'll see that a lot of the self-help books coming out today, they incorporate an element of self-critique or of self-consciousness about the sort of limitations of the genre and the industry. So moving from these grandiose promises to these smaller strategies, I think, is a real trend in contemporary self-help.
1: What do you make, Beth, of the pushback to some self-help books? And I kind of hinted at this, but you can change your own circumstances, but the belief is that maybe they ignore the larger structural problems in society and they put it all on you in some ways.
2: Yeah, I mean, the conversation around self-help is always so polarized. So the common academic critique of the industry is really that it focuses, ever since Samuel Smiles in that book, Self-Help, that it focuses on individual change at the expense of social reform, and that it's really encouraging a kind of competitive individualism and not thinking about the bigger picture. On the other hand, you can't, you know, make any progress or social steps towards reform without individuals who can cope and manage in their daily lives. And so I do think that self-help, or at least attention to the self, care of the self, as Michel Foucault, the philosopher, will call it, is essential in order for any political change to happen. So you need them both. And unfortunately, the conversation

0: conversation is often very divisive. But
1: Tony, of the tens of thousands of these books that are sold every single year, the majority of them are being bought by women. Why do you think that is?
2: I think women are more, I suppose, we're happier to admit that we're trying to change ourselves, maybe. And I think maybe we're looking for ways to connect with other people who have done similar things. Where I think if you look at looking after our physical selves versus our mental selves, I suppose guys are maybe stereotypically, but I imagine in kind of my experience that guys are more eager to and able to talk about looking after their physical bodies than their emotional selves and their mental selves, maybe, whereas women are maybe a bit more comfortable at talking about that, at learning about it, at sharing it.
1: It's also interesting that if you go to the bookstore, many of the self-help books directed at men are under the category of productivity, not of self-help, right?
2: Yeah, sure. So I think self-help, and Beth will be able to talk on this much more, but I think maybe it's getting broader, as in, yeah, productivity or looking after your physical self or the mind-body connection and all these areas. We this group here might call that self-help, but I don't think if somebody's picking up like a Tony Robbins book, they might like the idea that that's going to help them make more money or be more successful or run a better business. If you labeled it as self-help, it might be less appealing maybe to some of the guys.
1: Beth, do you see that? I think of authors like, I mean, Adam Grant, you could call his book self-help. You could call that Rick Rubin book, the creative act, self-help book, yeah. Right?
0: Absolutely. And I think Stoicism and Neo-Stoicism is one sphere where you see part of the kind of impulse behind the just incredible popularity of that genre is, I think, a kind of male desire for self-help that doesn't seem so feminine and so woo-woo, you know.
1: It's great to talk to you all about this. Thank you very much for being here.
2: Thanks so much.
0: Thank you.
3: Thanks, everyone.
1: Beth Blum is a professor of contemporary at Harvard and author of The Self-Help Compulsion, Searching for Advice in Modern Literature. Tony Jones runs an international self-help book club called Shelf Help and is the author of a mini self-help book called You, The Beginner's Guide. And Jeremy Stevenson is a clinical psychologist and author of 12 Levers, The Complete Psychological Toolkit for Improving Your Life. That's all the time we have for The Current Review. My name is Matt Galloway. Thanks for listening.
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5: What kind of future do Albertans want? The upcoming referendum will reveal where voters stand. Choices on the ballot. Stay in Canada. Seek more provincial powers over immigration and whether to push for constitutional change. 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The Alberta Referendum, October 19th. Everywhere you get CBC News.
4: Traditional songs, acoustic sounds, hip-hop, R&B, the dance floor-filling beats of electric powwow, and everything in between. Explore the diverse sounds of contemporary Indigenous music from across Turtle Island and around the world. On Reclaimed, right after the news.
6: From CBC News, The World This Hour, I'm Claude Fague. A Dragon capsule carrying Canadian astronaut Joshua Kutrick and three fellow space travelers has arrived at the International Space Station. They blasted off from Florida this morning as part of a joint mission involving NASA and SpaceX. Their trip took just under 8 hours, the fastest trip to the space station made by an American spacecraft. The CBC's Karen Pauls has more.
7: Ignition. And liftoff.
8: And with that, Canadian astronaut Joshua Kutrick begins his 6-month mission on the International Space Station. Here's his reaction right after liftoff.
9: SpaceX, thank you for the ride. It's good to be here.
3: to my colleagues, friends, and family in both countries, NASA, the Canadian Space Agency, and the Royal Canadian Air Force, thank you for everything you've done to get us here to the start of what will hopefully be a long, a safe, and an impactful mission.
8: Kutrick's mission is half space station operation and maintenance, for example, upgrading the power supply that may require a spacewalk, and half scientific research, focusing on how the human body changes in microgravity. Kutrick will be away for the birth of his third child. Officials will give him some time off and maybe even a live stream so he can be a part of that moment on Earth as he's orbiting 400 kilometers above. Karen Pauls, CBC News, Kennedy Space Center, Florida.
6: Canada appears to be making strides in its push to diversify trade beyond the U.S. At a meeting of a G20 trade ministers in Milwaukee, the Canadian delegation says that it has advanced talks with both the European Union and India. The CBC's Katie Simpson has more.
9: Canada has everything, and we need everything.
10: When you speak to European Trade Commissioner Maro Sefcovic, there is a palpable sense of enthusiasm about the possibility of a new agreement between the EU and Canada, strongly suggesting it remains on track to be reached and announced by the end of this month.
9: We want to focus on building the alliance of the future.
10: Canada's International Trade Minister, Maninder Sidhu, says the U.S. uncertainty can make Canada look good to new partners.
11: They know we're not a country that will turn the taps off and on.
10: Well, he's not formally involved in bilateral negotiations with the Americans. He did have a brief chat with the U.S. Trade Representative Jameson Greer about the need to reach a deal.
12: We certainly have technical talks with the Canadians. The reality is there are a handful of outstanding issues that are quite difficult to resolve.
10: Ambassador Greer also shrugged off any concern about other countries looking to reduce dependence on the U.S. economy.
12: These are very low-growth jurisdictions, and low growth plus low growth is still low growth.
10: Katie Simpson, CBC News, Milwaukee, Wisconsin.
6: New York's governor has appointed a special prosecutor to lead the investigation into rape allegations at a Cornell University fraternity house 2 years ago. Kathy Hochul has appointed New York's Attorney General Letitia James to oversee the investigation. A former student at the university, identified as Jane Doe, alleged that she was sexually assaulted in October of 2024. The local district attorney did not prosecute then, citing insufficient evidence. But this week, new details have surfaced about the university's response to the rape allegations and lack of charges against seven frat members named in the lawsuit. The family of Rene Good is suing the U.S. federal government and several immigration officials. In January, the 37-year-old mother of three was fatally shot by an immigration officer in Minneapolis during anti-ICE protests. Good's brother, Brent Ganger, is one of the plaintiffs alleging wrongful death and other violations.
13: Although she didn't ask for this, she would be proud of us for moving forward with this lawsuit to find accountability in order to protect other families that might go through the same thing.
6: The U.S. Department of Homeland Security has previously defended Good's shooting as a justified use of force. And a Nova Scotia judge has dismissed a sexual assault case against Trailer Park Boys actor Mike Smith. He played Bubbles on the program, who was accused in connection with an alleged assault in 2017. And that is your World This Hour. For CBC News, I'm Claude Fahey.
14: The weather forecast for Toronto, Hamilton, Niagara this evening. Showers overnight up to 15 millimeters is expected, with winds gusting to 40 kilometers an hour, a low 15. For Friday, showers ending in the morning, winds gusting to 40 kilometers an hour, a high 20. For Peterborough and the Kawartha Lakes this evening, up to 10 millimeters of rain overnight with a low 15. For Friday, showers ending, then clearing, a high 20.
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song to honor the power and spirit of a sacred being that roamed the territory of the Sinemok Nation on Vancouver Island. That was sister duo Ait Lilim with Gwayat Sun, or Grizzly Bear Song. As the stories told, the first grizzly bear didn't start on the ground. It lived way up in a giant cedar tree, and one day it decided to journey down and walk the earth. But when it reached the ground, the earth shook due to its massive size. But despite its overwhelming power and fierce presence, Gwayat Sun was gentle, and it showed the Sinemok people what it meant to be kind. I'm Jared Martineau. This is Reclaimed, your home for Indigenous music on CBC. And today we're honoring the National Day for Truth and Reconciliation. Let's head to the north. In the ice and tundra of Nunavut, the land extends in every direction to the horizon. You can almost hear that in Tanya Tagak's music. She says this song conjures a psychic place of healing, rebirth, and artistic power that will shake the world. Here's Tanya Tagak and the Ash Kusha remix of Earth Monster.

0: sne, Mia.
1: These gangster type guys, they all got names like that they make up for themselves. Is that true?
2: Sure.
3: Hey, what's up? I'm Talon from Pi Pod Nation in Treaty 4 territory, and you're listening to Reclaim.

0: groups concerned that the government pushed this through with the controversial Building Canada Act. It allows the government to fast-track approval processes. Some Indigenous leaders are talking about mounting a legal challenge, says Jessica Clogg, a lawyer who has represented First Nations groups.
1: Many nations and their council are considering all legal options to oppose this designation.
0: Jennifer Yoon, CBC News, Ottawa.
2: Canada's Minister of International Trade has spoken with the U.S. Trade Representative on the sidelines of a G20 gathering in Milwaukee. It's the first meeting of its kind since trade negotiations stalled in August. Maninder Sidhu says he expressed Ottawa's concerns about trade uncertainties affecting both sides of the border, particularly the auto sector. His counterpart, Jamieson Greer, says that the U.S. is open to a deal with Canada, but its economic policy applies to all trading partners.
3: We have concluded deals with most of our major trading partners. We have very constructive relations. Our trade deficit's going down. We certainly have technical talks with the Canadians. The reality is there are a handful of outstanding issues that are quite difficult to resolve.
2: Earlier this week, a U.S. ban on some Canadian imports came into effect, including liquor and molasses. The co-pilot suspected of trying to crash an Israeli-bound plane has now been handed over to the United Arab Emirates. Officials looking into a motive for the mid-flight attack say they're considering all scenarios. The Indian embassy says that the injured pilot who intervened is recovering well. Susan Armiston reports.
4: Outside his parents' apartment block in Mumbai this morning, a swarm of people.
5: He's always been very jovial, very kind, and very family-oriented.
4: Smit Machar lived here with his family until moving to Dubai 4 years ago. Close neighbor Akshay Doshi told us the pilot is calm and balanced.
5: The kind of bravery that he has shown, it speaks volumes of his character. It's a testimony of what he's been trained for.
4: India's Prime Minister Narendra Modi hailed his heroism, saying he showed immense courage and an unwavering resolve to protect the lives of others, echoed by Israel's Prime Minister commending the pilot for saving 174 passengers, including many Israelis. There will be a hero's welcome when he comes back to Mumbai, but first he needs to fully recover and be with his family. Susan Ormiston, CBC News, Mumbai.
2: And that is your World This Hour. For CBC News, I'm Claude Feig.
6: The weather forecast for Toronto, Hamilton, Niagara this evening. Showers overnight up to 15 millimeters is expected, with winds gusting to 40 kilometers an hour, a low 15. For Friday, showers ending in the morning, winds gusting to 40 kilometers an hour, a high 20. For Peterborough and the Kawartha Lakes this evening, up to 10 millimeters of rain overnight with a low 15. For Friday, showers ending, then clearing, a high 20.
7: Hello, I'm Neil Kirksall.
8: Good evening, I'm Chris Howden. This is As It Happens, the Midnight Edition.
7: Dead End, a reporter describes the agonizing failed attempts to execute Tennessee inmate Krista Pike and tells us how the state's Republican governor is responding.
8: SWAT in the dark. On social media, a Milwaukee comedian says Norm Macdonald wasn't funny. That resulted in a targeted campaign of swatting during which police have shown up at his house 55 times.
7: The devil is in the lack of details. A blind man is taking the British Museum to court because it does not offer live audio-described tours of the biotapestry, a work of art he has waited years to experience.
8: In this case, it is rocket science. Canadian astronaut Joshua Kutrick blasts off to the International Space Station, and a researcher studying life in orbit says she's excited to monitor whether he's feeling down to Earth or over the moon.
7: Oh, to be a fly on the wallet. A Nova Scotia man who spent a summer working in construction 50 years ago is transported back in time after being reunited with his long-lost wallet.
8: And a codependent ant relationship. It turns out insects are more than just a tasty snack for animals. They also play crucial roles in removing parasites, treating wounds, and in some cases, consuming waste. As It Happens, the Thursday edition, radio that knows insects are just in it for the larva of the game.

0: ignition and liftoff. Go Falcon, go Dragon, and go Crew 13.
1: Carried by Dragon Brace to the International Space Station.
2: That is the sound of the beginning of a great adventure for Joshua Kutrick, the Canadian astronaut on board the Falcon 9 rocket that launched this morning from Cape Canaveral. Mr. Kutrick is one of four astronauts heading to the International Space Station, where they'll spend up to 6 months, if everything goes as planned. They'll use that time to conduct a wide range of scientific experiments, studying everything from biometric force to extraterrestrial gardening. They'll also study themselves and how they cope with the literal and figurative highs and lows of life in space. Yelena Berchich is the principal investigator on a six-year-long project known as SeaStar, a Canadian study into stress, transcendence, and resilience in space. We reached her in Cape Canaveral, Florida, where she witnessed the launch today.
3: Yelena, even from this far away, even just hearing tape of that countdown and the launch, it's pretty exciting. But for you to be there, how did it feel?
4: It was significantly more emotional than I thought it was going to be. There was many years of work up on that ship with them. And it was people I've met, and it was, you know, potential participants, and it was, we were so close. Families and friends of the crew were nearby as well. And so it was emotional to, the weather was dynamic. We didn't know if it was going to go. Mm-hmm. And so it was emotional for finally to get the go ahead, and to see the launch and to be with all the people there that, you know Josh, for Josh to support Canadian science and space. It was emotional. It was
3: how did you think it was going to be? You thought you were just going to be stoic and applaud and say great work?
4: I mean, I was going to watch a rocket go. I don't know.
3: And how did those emotions, you know, how did you display them? Were people crying, cheering? What was happening?
4: People were cheering, and they were, you know, waving bye to Josh, because I was with the Canadian team there. And everybody was really excited and proud and grateful that everything went like it was supposed to go today.
3: Day one of a six-year-long project.
4: Day one.
3: You are leading it. What are the biggest questions you want these astronauts to help you answer?

0: It's almost official. Canada is very probably buying a new pipeline, or at least part of one. Today, Prime Minister Mark Carney was in Fort McMurray to announce that a proposed new pipeline linking Alberta's oil sands to the BC coast would be the first project fast-tracked with the new national interest designation. There will now be a one-year review period, which could mean shovels in the ground by next September. That accelerated timeline has raised concerns, especially around environmental assessments. After the announcement, Corey Hogan, the Parliamentary Secretary for Energy and Natural Resources, was asked what his government would do to ensure no shortcuts are taken.
1: Well, a couple of things to note. One is that one of the reasons we picked the route that we did is that it hasn't been very long since last time we built a pipeline on this route. The Trans Mountain Pipeline, you know, we learned an awful lot. We

0: a number of consultations. We were able to identify the best ways that we could build things in an environmentally sustainable fashion. And frankly, what you're disrupting was probably disrupted not too long ago in most cases. So that helps mitigate that environmental damage. But of course, there's bigger environmental conditions that need to happen on there. And that's really the work of the next year. That's the condition documents that we're talking about. So whether it's the Department of Fisheries and Oceans or Environment and Climate Change Canada, or you name it, the Canada Energy Regulator, everybody will bring their expertise together. The consultations will occur concurrently. We won't have the same consultation fatigue we had where we might be asking a nation of 300 to consult six times, seven times, eight times over a project, but to do it once and to resource it appropriately to do so and have all of the concerns on the table at once. And that's how we're going to deal with it. Right? That's how we make sure we build this project.
1: What about Indigenous participation, you know, and consultation in the process?
0: Yeah, so we have been consulting over the last several months on whether we should designate it a project of national interest. 130 nations were identified and consulted with. I think 110 meetings occurred as a consequence of that. And as a result, we've managed to get to the point we are today. But as the Prime Minister said, this is the starting line. Now the real nuts and bolts work begins. Talking about the specific route, talking about what the impacts might be. And that's all constitutionally guaranteed consultation. And that's work to come.
1: Corey, near the beginning of the conversation, you mentioned, you know, shovels in the ground next September 2027. Begs the question then, when do you think we could see this pipeline up and operational and, you know, product flowing through it?
0: Well, some of that will come out of the what we identify as conditions and what the company identifies as the specific route. But the goal right now is 2032. And that for a pipeline, that's much faster than we've been building them in the past. And I think that's a really good thing. Not just for this country, but for the whole world that right now is thinking about the security of energy and how Canada can play into it.
2: Parliamentary Secretary for Energy and Natural Resources and Calgary Liberal MP Corey Hogan speaking with Chris De La Torre, host of The Homestretch.

0: They waited and waited, and some are still waiting and waiting. The British Museum has had a huge influx of visitors since the Bayeux Tapestry exhibition went on display last month. The famous tapestry depicts the Norman conquest of England in 1066, culminating in the epic Battle of Hastings. And Brits are very keen to see this portrait of their ignominious defeat. Museum staff are apologizing after complaints of long lines and reports that some people were unable to get in, even though they'd bought tickets months earlier. But for Yusuf Ali Osman, there's another barrier. Mr. Osman is blind, and he can't experience the Bayeux Tapestry exhibit because it doesn't offer audio-described tours. Now he's taking the museum to court, alleging it has breached the UK's Equality Act. We reached Yusuf Ali Osman in London.
1: Yusuf, there was so much hype, many years of waiting, preparation, planning, and anticipation. Were you excited?
2: I was absolutely thrilled, Neil. I mean, this is something that I first learned about when I was 11. It's something that's fundamental to the education that British and English school children get. So when I heard in July that it was actually going to come here, potentially the first time in 1,000 years that it has been in England, I immediately thought, I have got to go and be in the same space as this historical artifact. So I think I was as excited as everybody else was.
1: Sure. And anyone who's ever been to any museum or gallery, I mean, they're, I think, familiar with the options. You know, there are guided tours, audio tours, all sorts of different options, self-guided as well. What were you expecting this exhibit to include?
2: I was hoping that they were going to have what's called an audio described tour. And this is where usually it's delivered live. So a person will go with a group of blind people and describe in a verbal way what is behind glass, what's on the wall, the particular artifact and object. Because obviously, with something as ancient and delicate as the Bayeux Tapestry, you can't have lots of people touching it. So I emailed the British Museum to ask them whether they were going to have an audio described tour delivered in person, and got the message back saying

0: No. First of all, they said that in consultation with their French colleagues, there was a limited amount of time under which the Bayeux Tapestry could be under lights. That didn't sound quite right because I understood that lots and lots of people were going to be able to go past it and look at it. It's not as if it's only available for sort of 1 hour a day. They also said that they had decided to prioritize getting as many people through as possible, so as many people past the Bayeux Tapestry as possible. And that word prioritize, it suggested we're going to prioritize sighted people, but blind people we're not interested in. And it was that really got me angry.
1: I think listeners can probably understand why. It is, of course, no secret that this is a delicate artifact. It was difficult to transport from France to England, the historical significance certainly. But given what the museum does for other exhibits, how do you think they could have better have done the rollout of this to be more balanced, more equitable?
0: They must have been planning this for a year at least, given how important the artifact is. There should have been some consideration from the very outset about accessibility. And I understand that in France, where the Bayeux Tapestry normally is located, they have an audio description which people can listen to. They have little replicas that people can feel. I find it really hard to understand why this wasn't part of the discussions or the planning on the part of the British Museum. This is one of Britain's most premier museums. I mean, that's why we're talking about it. Everybody across the world has heard of the British Museum.
1: At what point, Yusuf, did you feel that this was not only upsetting, but that there was a legal case for you here?
0: I think the moment I read the email, I was upset and angry. And because I've had previous legal cases with this particular solicitor, I simply thought, I'm not putting up with this. And I sent the email straight to Kate Edgerton at Lead Day Solicitors. I mean, we've had discussions about, I think this is case number six that I've been involved with through Lead Day. And I think this was one of the ones that had the least amount of discussion. It was kind of like, wow, I can't believe this.
1: And what is the, for those of us who aren't familiar with the intricacies of the British law around this kind of issue, what is she going to be leaning on as you push this case forward?
0: So this is covered by the Equality Act 2010. That requires service providers, they have an anticipatory duty, as I think the legal term, which basically means if you're going to open something to the public, you have to think about people with what's called protected characteristics. So under the Equality Act 2010, there's, I think, nine groups, one of which is disabled people. I would obviously be under that one as a blind person. And the British Museum should have, in our argument, thought about the possibility that somebody like me who is blind might want to come and be in the space with the Bayeux Tapestry and have access to it. In a way that, even though I can't see it, and I think some people might wonder, well, why would a blind person want to go to something that's so visual? When you're in the same room as something that is this important and this old, it almost gives off a feeling of its own that creates an atmosphere. And I'm sure there would have been an atmosphere created by the Bayeux Tapestry being at the British Museum. And that's what I would have picked up on, that and the visual description provided verbally.
1: We've written to the museum for a response. We're waiting for that as you and I have this conversation. They did give a statement to the Reuters news agency, and a spokesperson said that it is planning dedicated tours, which would feature, an audio described tour, led by someone, as you were describing earlier. What does that mean to you at this moment and the case you're bringing forward that alleviate some of the concerns you have?
0: So I've heard this from various media outlets. They have not contacted my solicitor as yet. Obviously, if they're going to do it, that's absolutely fantastic. I have to say, I'm a little cynical at the moment. I await their formal

0: against potential drone and cyber attacks.
1: La menace, en particulier la menace hybride russe à l'égard des
0: Européens, in particular the Russian hybrid threat to Europeans and France, has intensified, he said. Last week, Denmark's Defence Intelligence Service said Russia may be planning a limited military attack against a NATO country in the coming months, while Spanish newspaper El Mundo reported that the CIA had warned Spain, Italy and France about possible Russian drone attacks off their territories.
2: It appears that Russia is kind of testing the waters, or sort of trying to see how NATO members will respond to certain provocations.
0: Katia Bago is an expert on European security at Chatham House in London. She's just published a book entitled Deep Connections, all about the growing geopolitical battle over undersea cables through which almost all global internet traffic runs. Ammunition warehouses that help supply Ukraine are being increasingly targeted, she says, as are undersea cables. European governments and the private sector need to come together and figure out how best to protect civilian infrastructure from potential attacks, she says. And the public has a responsibility too.
2: I think people really need to start thinking about, do we have things at home? Do we have a couple of days worth of food, for example, if the power goes out? Do we know our neighbours? Can we find, say, the hospital without GPS if that stops working?
0: People living in Finland and Sweden already think about these concerns, she says, because of long-standing worries about the threat from Russia. Military service is mandatory in those countries too. And Olaf Boinke, the German security analyst, says other parts of Europe might need to consider it.
3: As much as I dislike it, so I have an 18-year-old son, and we had this conversation at our dinner table, and it was a hard conversation. I totally see the arguments. Okay, why should I send my son to a potential war? But again, if we mobilize, a potential adversary will think twice if he wants to take the risk actually of testing us out.
0: That conversation with his son is still ongoing, he says. Not everyone, though, thinks the situation is so critical.
4: There is no imminent threat to NATO territory. If there is a build-up, we will see it and we will deal with it.
0: Mark Rutte, NATO Secretary General, was attending a defence and space summit in Brussels yesterday. The Russian president wants us to panic, he said, and to weaken Europe's support for Ukraine.
4: This is all happening because it's not going well for him in Ukraine. He wants to divide us. He wants us to lose the attention when it comes to Ukraine, keep the support going.
0: But every minute we spend panicking and worrying about hybrid attacks elsewhere is playing into Putin's hands, he said. What we need to do above all is make sure that Ukraine has what it needs to stay in the fight. Because that's what matters most, he said. For the world, I'm Orla Barry.
5: Sticking with Russia's war in Ukraine, a look now at its impact on global grain supplies. Together, Russia and Ukraine are two of the world's largest exporters of wheat and other grains. Much of it is shipped from ports in the Black Sea, where Russia and Ukraine attack each other's cargo ships. As the Black Sea becomes another front in this war, Turkey is caught in the middle. Its coastline stretches across the Black Sea's southern flank. DW's Istanbul correspondent Dorian Jones paid a visit to a local shipyard, feeling the direct effect of the ongoing war.
6: At an Istanbul shipyard, a new growing and grim business is taking shape, repairing cargo ships attacked by Russian and Ukrainian forces. A coastal grain carrier is under repair after being hit by a drone. The ship's bridge and crew quarters are gutted, with black scorch marks from the fire still clearly visible. Supervising the repairs is assistant manager Omer Butun. He says it's just the latest of more than a dozen ships struck in the Black Sea in recent months.
7: You know, the ship crew, the accommodation part of the vessel was hit by the drones because they want to hit the captain or the crew. No transportation means no earnings for the country. This is a big repair works, and it's difficult for ship owners to repair the vessel or

from one of the country's only independent news outlets. That was the entire newsroom of the fact-checking and investigative platform Matsadash, which means don't believe in Arabic. Egypt has accused the journalists of spreading disinformation and of working with the outlawed Muslim Brotherhood. Accusing critics of membership in the Brotherhood is common in Egypt, which designated the group as a terrorist organization in 2013. The news outlet's co-founder, Abdulrahman Mansour, noted that after two of its editors were arrested in 2023, Egypt's state security investigators found no affiliation with the Muslim Brotherhood, and the editors were released after 36 hours and never charged. Egypt is among the world's worst jailers of journalists, according to the U.S.-based Committee to Protect Journalists. The Egyptian Initiative for Personal Rights says 26 journalists are now behind bars in Egypt.

0: This is The World. I'm Carolyn Beeler. Tourism can be a double-edged sword for people who live in popular destinations. Travelers bring in money and jobs, of course, but they could also contribute to overcrowding, higher housing prices, and the loss of a local identity. One community reckoning with that tension is the village of Hoonah, Alaska, home to an indigenous Tlingit community. 862 people live there, and every year they welcome more than 500,000 visitors from cruise ships. National Geographic Explorer Paul Salopek recently paid a visit to Hoonah as part of his global walking project, the Out of Eden Walk.
1: Hoonah is a small indigenous community on a big island on the northern end of the Inside Passage of Alaska. And if you were to kind of paddle by in a kayak, as I did, it just looks like a typical fishing community. It has a few fishing boats, has some, you know, a cluster of houses near the shore, near some cliffs. But then you paddle around the corner and there's a gigantic cruise ship terminal.
0: Wow. Some places that get a lot of tourists, I think, of kind of as Disney-fied. The place or parts of it look like it's entirely for tourists and have lost all of its local character. Is that how this village feels? Or is the tourism kind of separate from where people actually live?
1: Here's the situation. They had an abandoned cannery, a fish cannery, about a half an hour's walk away from their village. And so the village elders, the community leaders decided, if we're going to develop ourselves for tourism, let's put the tourism a little bit at a remove in the hope that they could keep their own village's character and kind of culture intact. That has kind of sort of changed over the years. The village is very much a village still, but there are tourists that are kind of carried on little kind of golf cart trains to the village. There's some new businesses that cater pretty much to the tourists. It's kind of an idea that was good at the beginning, but certainly has changed the character of the village a little bit.
0: Interesting. So it's interesting that the community there was quite intentional about how it developed tourism. How do folks feel about it now?
1: Complicated. I think, you know, by and large, the community still supports this very huge decision that they made a couple decades ago. It certainly gives a little money in people's pockets because they own the corporation that handles all these hundreds of thousands of cruise ship passengers. But it's like any small village, Carolyn. There are fault lines within it. And there are now questions of like, you know, did we kind of give up our cultural memory? Are we renting out our cultural memory? Are we getting enough back? There are questions about if we're working in the service industry, do we have any time to do the hunting and gathering

0: This is The World. I'm Carolyn Beeler. The FBI is reeling from a massive data breach by a cyber crime collective that claims to have stolen a trove of personal information about thousands of members of the FBI and their family members. The hackers are known as Shiny Hunters, and just before the group announced the attack, Dutch police arrested a suspected member of the international network. This week, the FBI's Cyber Division Assistant Director, Brett Leatherman, touted the arrest as a warning to the rest of the group.
1: Arrests have a way of changing who is willing to talk, and seized infrastructure has a way of showing us who's left. The longer you stay in this, the more we learn about you. You know how to find us, and we know how to find you. I suggest you reach out first while the choice is still yours.
0: Investigative reporter Joseph Cox broke this story for 404 Media and told us more about the hack.
2: So they claim to have data on all FBI officials and those who have applied to join the agency. At least a large part of the breach was about the FBI job portal. So although we've only seen a sample of 5,000, there are tens of thousands of people who work at the FBI. And I should say that beyond the data I've seen, BBC and Reuters also saw some other information that was very, very personal, such as urine tests of FBI officials and, you know, medical and psychiatric evaluations as well. This is bad on a national security level. It's awful on the counterintelligence perspective as well. And frankly, it's just really personal and embarrassing too.
0: You write that if this information were to fall into the wrong hands, it would be a boon to foreign intelligence agencies. How could they use this, or how have agencies used this kind of data before?
2: Yes. When Reuters was digging through the data, they found that many of the officials included in this sample data were specifically tasked with investigating Russia and China. Of course, I think foreign intelligence agencies from those countries are going to be very interested in which specific FBI officials are investigating them. So there's that part as well. I would say that this data has started to spread beyond sort of the select group of journalists that obtained it originally. It's now ended up with some cybersecurity reporters and a YouTuber as well. That's all to say, if the Chinese or Russian intelligence agencies can't get the data themselves by hacking the FBI, I think anyone who has touched this data is now essentially a target potentially of those agencies as well.
0: The group has said that they will not sell this FBI data to third parties, as I mentioned. What do you make of that statement?
2: That's what Shiny Hunter says. They said they're not dumping it publicly. They said they just wanted to send essentially a message to the FBI. They told me they do not want to sell it to third parties. I don't know whether that is a sort of hard and fast rule or they just haven't got a good enough offer yet, but that is what they said. I would say that, again, even if that doesn't happen, a massive risk is still there. Mm-hmm. Damage has still been done, and there's still massive national security and counterintelligence issues here, even if they don't go and sell it on.
0: Can you tell me more about this group, Shiny Hunters, this hacker group?
2: Yeah, so Shiny Hunters would probably disagree with what I'm about to say, but I would say they do come from or associated with something called the COM, which is short for community. This is a very large group, community, or sort of overarching collective of hackers and fraudsters who mostly operate in North America, England, and increasingly Europe and sometimes the Middle East as well. These groups often use violence, brickings, shootings, potentially murders as well, to gain access to sensitive companies and systems and all of that. And in Shiny Hunter's case, what they typically do is they break into a company, steal the data, and then they threaten to release it unless the victim pays.
0: Can you

0: If you've ever dove under the surface of the ocean and paused to listen for just a moment, you'll know that it is rarely silent. And near a healthy coral reef, it can actually be pretty loud. A few years ago, scientists learned that playing recordings of these sounds into a degraded reef can actually encourage new coral to grow there. Now, scientists are wondering if this technique could help protect reefs against the marine heat waves fueled by this year's El Nino. Aaron Mooney is a bioacoustician at the Woods Hole Oceanographic Institution in Woods. He told me earlier today that healthy reefs should bounce back from El Nino, but there are concerns about reefs that are still already struggling.
1: So if those healthy reefs are healthy, they have a chance to come back. But the problem is a lot of our reefs are stressed. So we would expect kind of mass bleaching in a lot of areas that were, you know, previously pristine.
0: Mass bleaching. And you have researched an approach or technology that has been proven to help. It is piping in the sound of healthy reefs to help little baby coral. Can you tell me how that works?
1: Yeah, so we've been recording reefs, particularly in the Virgin Islands, for like 15 years now. And so we've been able to kind of take that healthy reef sound, and these coral larvae seem to be attracted, and they can choose that habitat to settle.
0: So does this kind of

0: Of act as like a beacon and tell coral where they should be settling? Is that how this works?
1: Yeah, so coral larvae probably use a lot of stuff actually to find their way back to a reef. So, you know, the adults release these larvae and they're to find their way home essentially. And so they use smell and taste, and it also seems like sound. And sound is kind of a nice distance mechanism. And so that means they can hopefully detect it at, you know, at a good amount of range. And then, like you said, yeah, it's a beacon to find a way back to that sort of preferred habitat where other coral and where there is a healthy reef essentially. Mm.
0: So how big of an impact has this had, this piping in these sounds of a healthy reef on the reefs where you tested this around the world?
1: It's a huge range, actually. So it's anywhere between 50 to 700% increase. So it can be quite large in some instances, but it does vary. And that's one of the things that we're trying to find out now is the drivers, the other factors that cause that variation. So we, you know, there's things like nutrients and other stressors in the ocean that probably influence when coral larvae or where coral larvae are settling. And so what's the interplay of sound and these other parameters that the coral larvae are sensing? That's where we're at right now.
0: You said this can have a 700% impact. What does that look like kind of before and after on these reefs?
1: I mean, so coral larvae are gregarious. So it's what's kind of cool is like if you can start to attract some, you can maybe attract more essentially. They're choosing habitats where there's sort of there's friends and neighbors there. What I tend to think of is the coral essentially builds the apartment buildings for the reefs. They build that structure where all these other invertebrates and fish essentially live. So you need the coral to basically build that habitat. And then those fish come in and live in that habitat. And the fish are actually the ones making the healthy reef sound. And that's what attracts more coral. So it's all kind of related, right? It's all this circle of life, and they are dependent on each other.
0: With the prolonged hot ocean temperatures that we are expecting in this extreme El Nino, do you think that this could help protect some reefs that might otherwise be badly damaged?
1: So we're really interested in like the interplay of these like stressors, for example, like heat and nutrients, and how that influences this settlement. And hopefully there's some sort of counteractor or counterbalance. Yeah, so if we can increase, you know, the coral larvae to basically be there, or otherwise it's a healthy reef and attract those coral larvae basically to this area and keep it healthy, kind of like a booster shot for these reefs, then maybe it's a solution. A couple ways that it could work, and that's what we're hoping to figure out in the next year.
0: Mm. So do you have any experiments planned during this El Nino year?
1: We are working on that. So we're actively seeking the funding to kind of get out there and do that. So, yeah, we have lots of ideas.
0: Are there other ways that scientists are trying to gear up to protect coral during this El Nino cycle, or, you know, already doing?
1: That is a really great question. So it's challenging, right? Because this El Nino is literally a force of nature, right? So you can't really stop this warming. So a lot of it is basically just document what's going to be going on. But of course, there are folks thinking about other solutions to reefs that might be like pumping up cooler water or tracking the sort of the reefs that we think might stay healthy essentially, or where there might be natural upwelling of cooler water, or sometimes even the right level of nutrients or vitamins might basically support coral reefs. So there's definitely folks are thinking about it, but this El Nino and these warming temperatures are essentially unprecedented. So we don't know how our reefs are going to survive, and we don't know the best solutions to support them yet.
0: Aaron Mooney from the Woods Hole Oceanographic Institution in Massachusetts.

0: People live in India, but despite that huge number, many Indians report feeling lonely. Changes in the traditional family structure and rapid urbanization may help explain why. To try to help, public health workers are reaching out to seniors in rural communities in central India. Reporter Namrata Kalachalam tagged along as part of our series on possible solutions to social isolation.
1: The tiny village of Mandwa is 40 minutes away from the nearest city. Like many villages around here, it's quiet, agrarian. For the elderly, it can also be lonely. That's why doctors at a nearby hospital suggested a program designed to strengthen community ties. Now, 5 years later, the program, called Sat Jeevan, is going strong. Each week, 30 or so seniors and some children from the village meet at an abandoned government building that they've transformed into a community center. A local senior opens the meeting with a non-denominational prayer. Followed by a song. Then they'll celebrate birthdays. One man tells me that they bring a plate, and on it they place a homemade bouquet of flowers. They'll also offer blessings and touch everyone's feet. In this region, many of the elderly don't know their exact birthday. As a workaround, they celebrate a different person each week. Then they break off to have fun in small groups. Across the street, two men teach children how to play the harmonium. Several women listen to stories being read aloud. Others color together or exercise. These kinds of activities aren't just happening here. Sat Jeevan is now spread across 100 nearby villages.
2: We wanted to create a public health model that answers the problem of loneliness in older adults, also to create age-integrated societies, which we call intergenerational programming.
1: That's Dr. Arjun Kumar Jakasania. He's a community medicine expert who helps lead Sat Jeevan. Through the program, he says a few people in each village are trained on topics like how to mentor young people, care for their own health, and integrate themselves into community events. Then they teach other seniors and hold regular meetings.
2: When such activities started, they started finding a company and they started finding a person who is also in the same boat of loneliness and who are living alone. So their bond becomes stronger with each other.
1: India's population is aging fast. From 2011 to 2036, the number of seniors is expected to jump from 100 million to 230 million. At the same time, many young people are leaving these villages to find higher-paying jobs in cities, disrupting traditional extended family structures. The elderly often feel isolated and stop caring about their health.
2: Most of the time when we tell them about the diabetes and hypertension, they ask us what we'll do after living so long because there is no one with us.
1: Studies show that loneliness can lead to higher rates of cognitive decline, cardiovascular disease, and depression. Projects like Sat Jeevan can make a real difference. One local senior, Sudhir Rambo Bhavna, decided to pursue training with the team. More people keep joining the project, he says. It's like a type of magic. At the community center, he shows me pictures of the elderly blessing a group of teenagers before an important exam. Other seniors say they've been chit-chatting with neighbors for the first time. But women like Yenubai Narayan Rao Deshmukh also point out that social connection can't solve all of her challenges. Her parents died when she was young, and she was married at age 11. Now in her 70s, she lives alone and struggles to make ends meet. There's been sadness throughout my life, she tells me. Maybe I'll find happiness in the afterlife. Nearly half of India's seniors live in poverty, like Deshmukh. And in the face of other public health challenges, such as the high rate of diabetes and cardiovascular disease, loneliness has often taken a back seat in India. Still, Deshmukh is thankful for the Sat Jeevan Center in her village. Attending the meetings makes me feel peaceful, and I forget about my problems for a while, she says. Addressing loneliness can help alleviate other concerns. Many health issues don't exist in a vacuum. But solutions aren't simple.
3: Many of the elders felt that this is not their priority. They were extremely lonely. But they could not perceive that socializing with others, having fun, would actually make them feel better.

0: That's Vijaya Prasad Gopachandran, a community medicine doctor in the state of Tamil Nadu. A few years ago, his team studied rural loneliness by bringing seniors to a community center to socialize. Many of them enjoyed the experience, he says, but they stopped coming to meetings. He's not entirely sure why. Loneliness has not been studied much in India, and metrics like the UCLA Loneliness Scale might not capture the nuances of India's cultural context. The rise of nuclear families instead of traditional joint families, rapid urbanization, technology, class, caste, religious barriers, and more could all play a part.
1: Even understanding how to talk about loneliness in a typical Tamil rural context is something we are now trying to work out. What is loneliness and what are the words they use to describe?
0: Gopachandran hopes that by studying the structures of loneliness in India, he can help shape future projects. The Satjeevan team agrees that tailoring solutions to the local culture is key to bringing the community together. In the village of Karanji Gaji, the young and old joined together recently for a traditional community fair called a mela. As they enter, the elderly pin a paper mango to a large tree with their wishes for the next generation. Young and old alike compete in games, sing songs, or work on art projects together. Funding for Satjeevan runs out in 2027. But Dr. Arjun Kumar Jakasania hopes to find ways to expand it across India. Several of the villages they supported are already running independently.
2: We need to start working to find an Indian solution from an Indian problem. Our department is really hoping and dreaming that something should happen at large scale.
0: For the world, Namartha Kalachalam, Vardha, India.
3: That story is part of our series, The Loneliness Diagnosis, looking at solutions to the global problem of loneliness and social isolation. Next in the series, a country where solutions to loneliness are especially hard to find because even talking about it is taboo. Researchers call it the Morocco paradox.

0: 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We are at The World News GBH. I'm Carolyn Beeler. Have a lovely evening and come back again tomorrow.
1: The World's theme music is composed by Ned Porter. 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
2: PRX.
3: That was The World from PRX. The program was recorded earlier in the day.
4: The following program was previously recorded by NHK World Japan.
5: This is Asian View from NHK World Japan. I'm Raja Pradhan. Chinese President Xi Jinping has emphasized his desire for China's unification with Taiwan at an event celebrating the 77th anniversary of the country's founding. Xi delivered a speech in Beijing on Wednesday, the day before China's National Day. He said China must deepen exchanges and cooperation across the Taiwan Strait, resolutely fight secessionist forces seeking independence for Taiwan, and oppose external interference. Xi also called for promoting the peaceful development of cross-strait relations to advance national unification. This remark apparently referred to Taiwan's Lai Ching-te administration, which Beijing sees as pro-independence. Flooding caused by heavy rain in Thailand has killed 24 people since last week. The disaster has also severely disrupted operations at the country's main international airport near Bangkok. Some passengers have been waiting for days to collect their luggage from Suvarnabhumi Airport. Flag carrier Thai Airways says the floods have prevented some staff from getting to work, and it will likely take several more days before operations return to normal. Three Asian universities have ranked in the top 15 globally for the first time. The British journal Times Higher Education released the World University Rankings 2027. The highest-ranked Asian institution was China's Tsinghua University, which took 11th place. Peking University came in

0: 13th. The National University of Singapore ranked 15th. From Japan, the University of Tokyo was ranked 27th and Kyoto University 62nd. British and American universities dominated the top 10. This is NHK World Japan.
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6: Dragon SpaceX on the big loop. Dragon contact and soft capture complete.
5: That was the moment the Dragon capsule carrying Canadian astronaut Joshua Kutrick and three fellow space travelers arrived at the ISS this evening. They blasted off from Florida this morning as part of a joint mission involving NASA and SpaceX. Their trip took just under 8 hours. That's the fastest by an American spacecraft. This is also Kutrick's first trip into orbit. For 6 months, his team will conduct a scientific research and station maintenance, but Kutrick will be away for the birth of his third child. Prime Minister Mark Carney officially designated an oil pipeline from Alberta to the BC coast as a project of national interest, meaning the government approval process will be fast-tracked. And while that may be a win for some in Alberta, there will be some hurdles. Jennifer Yoon has more.
7: Canadian taxpayer is going to make a lot of money off this pipeline.
8: Prime Minister Mark Carney on why he is fast-tracking a major new oil pipeline with this announcement.
7: The Government of Canada is officially listing the West Coast pipeline as a project of national interest. Oh, yeah.
8: The Pacific Link pipeline would carry 1 million barrels of oil a day from Alberta to the West Coast. While Carney might warm some Western voters feeling alienated by Ottawa, he risks igniting a firestorm elsewhere. Indigenous groups concerned that the government pushed this through with the controversial Building Canada Act. It allows the government to fast-track approval processes. Some Indigenous leaders are talking about mounting a legal challenge, says Jessica Clogg, a lawyer who has represented First Nations groups.
9: Many nations and their council are considering all legal options to oppose this designation.
8: Jennifer Yoon, CBC News, Ottawa.
5: Out on the campaign trail, BC's political leaders shared their thoughts on the Carney government's decision to fast-track the approval process. Katie DeRosa tells us where they stand.
10: We've got an important role to play in this pipeline process to protect the interests of British Columbians.
11: BC NDP leader David Eby says his negotiations with Ottawa ensured the North Coast tanker ban remained in place, pushing the proposed oil pipeline to the southern route, ending in Roberts Bank. BC Conservative leader Lorne Dirksen says another oil pipeline is one more step towards unlocking BC's resource potential.
12: At a time of economic crisis, saying no to nation-building projects is just not just bad policy, it's of course un-Canadian.
11: BC Green Party leader Emily Lowen, meanwhile, says 90% of the tanker route travels through American waters.
13: This pipeline is being branded as a bastion of energy sovereignty when in fact it relies on the cooperation with the American government.
11: The pipeline proponents and Ottawa's major projects office aim to finalize conditions by next September, which will allow for construction to begin. Katie DeRosa, CBC News, Victoria.
5: A somber anniversary was commemorated in Las Vegas Thursday night.
14: It was 9 years ago that shots first rang out at the south end of the Strip. That night changed our city forever.
5: That's Mayor Shelley Berkley as the city marked 9 years since the Harvest Festival mass shooting that left a total of 60 people dead and nearly 900.

0: the U.S. soldiers, you know, sex workers had access to the U.S. soldiers, and they were some of them were making more money than the men at the time. Mm. And so there was this tension between men and women. So he's talking about, he says, Sparrow, the Yankees gone and Sparrow take over now, mm-hmm. you know, so he's talking about those tensions.
1: Yeah.
0: And so that's Calypso's ability to talk about these historical events, but also sort of mirror how everyday people are experiencing it.
1: Yeah, I think that idea of black music fundamentally being about like, hey, we can move, we can dance, and yeah. also we can address very serious
0: Absolutely.
1: Things. That's something that I return to a lot. Jesse, there are many reasons why the Mighty Sparrow is called the King of Calypso.
0: Yeah.
1: One reason that you wanted to highlight is the voice. And like, listen, you have the personal relationship with the voice, the idea of like getting to call him often, but what makes his singing voice so integral to his legacy, you think?
0: Yeah, I think, you know, Sparrow's ability to sing a lyric, to sell a lyric, he was probably one of the most emotive Calypsonians, you know, if he's singing about, I know it's his classic song called Slave, you know, you can't help but feel the emotion of the African slaves at the time. When he's singing Gene and Dinah, you can feel the sensuality in the song and so on. When he's singing about carnival culture, you can feel the excitement of being on the street. So that was a unique ability, and his pitch, as I'm a musician myself, so his ability to sing in pitch, I think, set him apart from some Calypsonians and gave him the ability to be on the international stage as well.
1: Speaking of that voice, let's just hear a little bit more.

0: to the point earlier about dancing about very serious things, that is Capitalism Gone Mad from 1982 by the Mighty Sparrow, a.k.a. the King of Calypso. Mm-hmm. This past Sunday, we're speaking today because Sparrow's family announced that he had died. And I'm speaking with him about the legacy of the musician with Calypso archivist Jesse Ryan. Jesse, we're almost out of time here, but it is worth noting that it's October 1st, right?
1: Yes.
0: And October is Calypso History Month.
1: Yeah.
0: You're the founder of the Calypso Street Society, an initiative dedicated to preserving Calypso history.
1: Yeah.
0: You're launching a digital archive of Calypso history in just a few weeks, October 20th,
1: October 20th, I believe. At the Nea Center.
0: Look, as we sort of like start Calypso History Month, how are you hoping that the Mighty Sparrow's legacy is going to be remembered for newer generations?
1: I think part of Sparrow's legacy is his ability to sing popular music, but it also is entertaining, but it's also deeply rooted in the history. And I think of younger artists now can do that a little bit more.
0: Hmm.
1: I think also, his ability, Sparrow's music is not just old songs. It's literally a record of the histories, of the lived histories of Caribbean people.
0: Mm-hmm.
1: And I think that's why he became popular. And that's, his voice as well.
0: Yeah.
1: His ability to sing a lyric. My connection to Sparrow's legacy through my grandfather's work is something that I want to remember. And I am always studying his music. So I want to encourage artists and continue to study the greats like Sparrow.
0: I think maybe the place to leave is for me to ask you about his onstage performance, because of this idea of like it's one thing to hear his voice, it's another thing to watch him on stage.
1: Yeah.
0: What was he like to sort of watch, what would you like to watch him on stage?
1: Well, he got his name because of his stage presence. So he was first called Little Sparrow because he was really animated, and the other column student said, you're moving around the stage like a little sparrow.
0: Yeah.
1: Very animated. The older Calypsoans would kind of perform flat-footed, I would say, like kind of stand and deliver the lyric. But he understood that the stage was part of the composition to be able to, like, almost like theater.
0: Yeah. I think that idea of understanding how you move about in space and then taking that with you, even to phone calls with young musicians many, many years later, that sort of speaks a little bit to the way that he could able, kind of command an audience. So
1: yeah, man.
0: I want to say thank you so much for coming on the show today.
1: Man.
0: I really appreciate it, man.
1: Thanks for having me.
0: Yeah, of course. Absolutely. Jesse Ryan is a Juno nominated saxophonist and the founder of the Calypso Street Society, an initiative to preserve Calypso history. I was speaking with him about the death of the Mighty Sparrow, a.k.a. the King of Calypso. The Mighty Sparrow was 91.

0: you know, I said to my husband at the end of the trilogy, you know, I'm going to take 1 year doing nothing and not writing. And it's impossible. I tried for 2 weeks, so I just need to write and write and write all the time.
1: Welcome to In the Studio from the BBC World Service, the programme that takes a deep dive into the creative process. I'm Nikki Beatty, and we're talking to the superstar French-Moroccan writer, Leila Slimani. She's a novelist whose career I've been closely following for a decade. And today, we're talking to her about her journey to writing her first play.
0: You know, I didn't want to write a play. But the thing is that those past years, I met a lot of people in the theater world. And very often, theater director came to me saying, oh, we feel something in your writing, in your novel, that could really suit the stage. And we really believe that you could do something on stage.
1: This year, having completed a landmark trilogy of novels, Leila went in a very surprising direction. A stage adaptation of Resurrection, the expansive final novel, 19th century titan of Russian literature, Leo Tolstoy. More on that later. First, let's go back 10 years.

0: 2016, and I meet Leila for the first time in her small apartment in Paris.
1: It's inspired by a true story that took place in 2012, and that story inspired me to write a chanson douce.
0: We were recording the very first of the Arts Hour on tour for the BBC World Service, a show that aims to get under the cultural skin of the city. Leila's second novel, translated into English as Lullaby, had just won the Prix Goncourt, France's most prestigious literary prize, making her the first Moroccan woman to achieve the accolade.
1: The Goncourt Prize jury apparently only took 10 minutes to decide that yours was the novel to
2: because
1: win.
2: Because they were very hungry, you know. They just wanted to have lunch. So they said, okay, well, you will have to vote very quickly today.
1: That is very self-deprecating of you, but I very much doubt that. I was not surprised that a woman won. I was not surprised that somebody with a Moroccan heritage won. No, I'm surprised that it's only 10 euros. That's all you get.
2: I was surprised too.
1: I said, what?
2: All that for the 10 euros?
1: Exactly. So presumably this in France is all about prestige, is it?
2: Yes, it's sort of it's a symbol, you know.
0: Lullaby was more than an award winner with its token prize money of 10 euros. It became one of the most talked about novels that year, not least because of its controversial subject matter. It tells the story of a nanny who's killed the children of the affluent Parisian couple she's been working for.
3: She is one of the most famous French authors, despite only having written two novels. One of them, Lullaby, a story of infanticide, was a publishing sensation and has been translated into 40 languages.
0: Given the deeply disturbing subject matter, I remember asking Leila the obvious question, but not getting the obvious answer.
1: You're a mother yourself. And you're about to be a mother for the second time, I understand. Is that right?
2: Yeah.
1: Congratulations on that too. So was it very hard to write a book where the children are made so vulnerable in the hands of another woman?
2: You know, when I write, I'm not a mother. I'm not a mother. I'm not a woman. I'm not a Muslim. I'm not a Moroccan. I'm not a French. I'm just me. I'm just writing and I'm absolutely free. And I write about the things that are the most horrible. And I don't think about my child. I don't see him when I write. I'm a mother when I'm with him. But when I write, I'm something else. I'm absolutely free.
0: That conversation a decade ago left a big impression on me. Back then, I saw her as a literary comet that hit the earth with a bang. She's since written two non-fiction books and a trilogy of novels. Her trilogy begins with The Country of Others, which starts just after the Second World War. The three novels are a sweeping, semi-autobiographical family saga tracing three generations of a Franco-Moroccan family against the backdrop of Morocco's transformation from French colonial rule. Earlier this year, Leila Slimani came to the BBC World Service again to talk to me about the third and final book in the series.
2: Very well, thank you so much.
1: So tell me what I'll Take the Fire, the title, actually refers to.
2: Actually, from a quotation of Jean Cocteau, someone asked him the question, if your house was burning, what would you take with you? And he said, I would take the fire. And I loved this sentence because of the panache of it, but also because I think that as an immigrant, as someone who left my family and left my country at the age of 17, I was warned by my parents against nostalgia, looking back and crying over my childhood and my souvenirs and all this. So my parents said to me, you know what, now you go and don't think about it. Don't think about the past, about the objects, about the souvenir. Just take the fire with you and go.
0: Towards the end of the interview, I asked Leila, having finished her trilogy and understanding her compulsion to write every day, about rumours that her next project was not a novel, but a play.
2: Yeah, and for La Comédie Française, an adaptation of the last novel of Tolstoy, Resurrection.
0: And has it been performed?
2: No, not yet. It will be in November.
0: And how has it gone?
2: I think it will be great, thanks to the actors. We have wonderful, wonderful actors, and especially the female leading role, Marina Hans. She's a very famous and beautiful actress, so I'm looking

0: read it. It's very different. I like the idea that maybe now I need this confrontation. I need the physicality maybe of theater, even if it's a risk and I'm really, really afraid of what's going to happen.
1: No wonder the teenage Layla identified as a reincarnated 19th century Russian. Her approach to writing, the equivalent of going to school in the heat of Morocco in a fur hat, a resistance to what is comfortable, perhaps to even what's sensible or practical. Let me tell you a little bit more about Resurrection and why Layla saw it as a creative risk worth taking. It's Tolstoy's sermonizing final novel and follows Katusha, who, having been forced into a life of prostitution, has found herself in court accused of poisoning a client. One of the jury men at her trial, and they were, of course, all men, is the Russian aristocrat and bon vivant Nekhludov. The dramatic twist? He realizes that he had seduced her years before when she was at her most vulnerable.
2: No, it is impossible, he thought, not taking his eyes off the prisoner. And yet, he was now certain that this was she. That same girl, half ward, half servant to his aunts. That Katusha, with whom he had once been in love, really in love, but whom he had betrayed and then abandoned and never again brought to mind.
1: Racked with guilt at his complicity in Katusha's life of desperation, Nekhludov tries to save her from prison.
2: What particular intentions do you mean? Asks Rogozhinsky. That of going to Siberia with the gang of prisoners, among whom is the woman I consider myself to have wronged, uttered Nekhludov. I hear not only to accompany her, but more than that. Yes, and to marry her if she wishes it.
1: Layla obviously saw dramatic as well as aesthetic potential when she read Resurrection. Prison can be perfect for plays. Disparate characters are thrown together in a single space, a microcosm of the misfortunate and malevolent members of society. Layla has repeatedly connected the act of writing with freedom, and prison is a very real part of her life. In 2002, Layla's father was imprisoned in Morocco with little explanation or legal process.
0: I think that prison or imprisonment is also one of the main topics of all my books. In The Scent of Flower at Night, when I was locked in a museum, I talk a lot about prison, my father being in prison, the fact that I'm very involved here in France in an association for prisoners, where because I go there to speak about literature and give them books and all this. For me, it's really something absolutely important. The fact that the way we treat our prisoner say a lot about what kind of society we are. It says a lot about our vision of dignity, our vision of freedom, our vision of the possibility of redemption, possibility of the second chance. And you know, it's quite interesting to note that in the 19th century, Tolstoy wrote about prison. Dostoevsky wrote, of course, about prison. He was a prisoner. Chekhov also, as a doctor, he went to the Ile Sakhalin. I think the questioning about criminality, how Russia at that time was also dehumanizing people through prison, through Gulag, through Siberia, it was something I think that was really haunting for writer. And I find it very striking today that not a lot of writers or artists are interested in that, even though it's a very, very interesting question. So yeah, for me, it was really an important part of the adaptation.
1: Tolstoy used the book to critique Russia's regime at the time, specifically the penal system. And there's no getting away from it. The source material is dense. Published in December 1899, Resurrection is quite literally the last of the moralistic 19th century novels, as it was for an aging Tolstoy. Wading through it, there are traces of a novelist no longer needing to prove himself artistically, looking back on his own life and sexual regrets, and imparting his increasingly entrenched beliefs at length. How then has Layla turned this frankly enormous 600-page piece of prose into a driving piece of drama?
0: So at the beginning, I used the same process as for a novel. I was really trying to understand the

0: Listening to CBC Radio 1. I'm Saroja Coelho. Coming up next, it's the Health Report from Australia's Radio National.
1: We're in spring, Lauren, but there's still a lot of respiratory viruses circulating around.
2: Yeah, I know that I've got two kids in daycare and they've been certainly bringing home a few viruses to share with the family. It's very thoughtful.
1: They're good sharers. That's the good news.
2: But what can you do about it? I find that when I start to get a bit sick, my go-to is just to reach for a big glass of orange juice.
1: Well, I think it depends. That's a good option, having a bit of a rest and giving it time. This is the kind of stuff that I tell patients all the time, as you can imagine. A lot of people, though, will take a supplement that is marketed to the immune system that says, I will help stop you getting colds, I will protect you against viral illnesses. And often the truth is, Lauren, there's a real lack of evidence for those supplements. They cost a lot of money and don't do very much. And now the TGA is cracking down on a really popular ingredient in a lot of these supplements that protect the immune system or claim to, Andrographis, and that is something we are covering on today's Health Report. I'm Priya Alexander on Yui Country.
2: And I'm Lauren Roberts on Larrakia Country.
1: Also on the show, when it comes to ADHD in children and adolescents, there are options for stimulant medication if that's indicated for the child. And up until now, there hasn't been much guidance for clinicians or parents and caregivers on which one to start with, but a new study has changed that.
2: And if you or a loved one live in an aged care facility that's privately run, a new study shows you're more likely to end up in hospital than if you live in a government-run facility. And on What's That Rash, how bad is shift work for your health? And can you do anything about it? And Priya, what's in the news this week?
1: There's fairly big news, well, what I consider big news, when it comes to the pharmaceutical company Eli Lilly. Now, there's a bit of context and backstory that we need to give here before we tell you exactly what they're announcing. Eli Lilly are the company who produce one of the GLP-1s. It's actually a dual receptor agonist, so it works through two pathways called tirzepatide, or the brand name is Mounjaro. And people, listeners might be going, Lauren, oh, I've heard of Eli Lilly, and Norman and Priya talking about Eli Lilly recently, and you're right. That's because in April of this year, the drug company walked away from negotiations with the PBAC, so the Pharmaceutical Benefits Advisory Committee in Australia, and refused to put this drug, tirzepatide or Mounjaro, on the PBS. They basically said that the price conditions proposed by the Australian government were completely unrealistic. So that's why it might be ringing a bell for people.
2: So why are they back in the news?
1: Well, Eli Lilly have announced Lilly Direct, and this is essentially a platform. They're saying you can go onto Lilly Direct, you can take an e-script, an e-prescription from anywhere, from me, your GP, from a telehealth clinic, from wherever you like. You can put it onto their platform and they will get pharmacists to compete amongst themselves and get you a better price for these drugs that are not PBS listed. So drugs like tirzepatide, that's the only one we know of that will be captured by this service at the moment. And it will be shipped to your door. Now, this is something that is completely new in Australia. In the 10 years that I've been working as a GP and longer in the medical system, I've never seen anything like this from a drug company. This is unprecedented territory, and it's very dangerous territory, I think, as a GP. And we just need to point out a couple of things here, I think, Lauren, so that we have all the context. One is that when it comes to these medications, GLP-1 medications, drugs like tirzepatide or Mounjaro or semaglutide, which people might know as Ozempic or Wegovy, there are equity issues when it comes to these medications. And these medications, for some people of higher weight, particularly with metabolic complications, so fatty liver or high blood pressure or dyslipidemia where cholesterol is off, these medications can be a game changer, absolutely. And at the moment in Australia, for those who might really need it, cost is a serious barrier because drugs like tirzepatide or Mounjaro, the brand name, are not on the PBS, so it's completely out of pocket for the patient.

0: So when you hear a story like this, I think the tendency is, oh, well, that's good news. This is going to be more competitive pricing. Maybe we'll have some resolution of the equity problems when it comes to GLP-1s, where there's a clear clinical indication where people need it for weight management and for chronic disease management. But there are so many complexities to this that just have alarm bells going in my head, and I know many other clinicians' heads. One is that if you go to the Lilly Direct website and you pop it into your search engine, on the site they actually advertise a couple of telehealth companies. We have been addressing on the health report over the last few weeks and really looking into these commercially driven prescribing models where there's a conflict of interest, where there's not adequate screening for eating disorders, where there's fragmented care, they're just dispensing the GLP-1, not managing the patient's other chronic conditions, not communicating with the regular GP. And that's what we've been covering. So for the drug company to then have these telehealth companies listed on it seems like a very big conflict, but also it's really promoting this commercially driven prescribing model where it's all about profit over patient care.
1: And Priya, some of these medications, they're pretty powerful. They can have some serious side effects. So I suppose it's important to say as well that they need to be taken and treated quite seriously. What kind of step might we be missing here with home delivery service?
0: With this home delivery service, you really lose one of the touch points in healthcare. If you're getting the drug to your home, you miss contact with the pharmacist. And I would love to hear, like, I think if you're a pharmacist and you're hearing about Lilly Direct for the first time, please write to us. What are your thoughts on this? The other question I have, Lauren, and we did actually pose this question to Eli Lilly, the drug company, directly. The question being, how is the drug company managing potential conflicts of interest in their relationship with the telehealth providers that they've listed on their website? And are these telehealth providers that they've listed, are they receiving a kickback? Is there an incentive for them to therefore prescribe to Zapatide to then kick back to Eli Lilly? And this is what it says on their website. Quote, Lilly is not receiving any compensation from this third-party service provider for referrals, and third-party service providers are not incentivized by Lilly to promote Lilly products. And we spoke to the APRA CEO, Justin Untensteiner, last week, talking about all of this, telehealth, you know, profit-driven prescribing, these companies that only prescribe one particular medication, about the advertising laws. And this feels, 1 week after that interview, it feels like a huge moment where, wow, the train is absolutely bolting now. You've now got a drug company with a website enabling even more access to these medications, promoting these telehealth companies more. And the Royal Australian College of GPs has actually come out and said that this move is a fragmented free-for-all. And I agree with that. This further fragments care. As the GP in the consulting room, my goodness, you know, I don't know if my patient is being prescribed these medications unless they disclose it to me. It's very rare these telehealth companies will actually inform me. And all my brain is thinking is this is a dangerous precedent. This is more profit-driven prescribing, more fragmented care. And my goodness, where are we headed in this country when it comes to pharmaceutical companies being able to directly target consumers and patients?
1: Fiji has formally declared HIV a national emergency. So last year, more than 2,000 people in Fiji were diagnosed with HIV, and it's a 27% increase from the year before. So enormous leap in diagnoses. It's one of the sharpest increases in new HIV infections globally, and means now one in 60 adults living in Fiji are living with HIV. Alarmingly, about 59 babies were born with HIV in 2025, and 18 of those died before their first birthday. So it's really illustrating the seriousness of the problem that's unfolding in the Pacific at the moment.
0: The tragic story, isn't it? Very tragic.
1: It is. It's really devastating. Now, the Fiji government

0: next 2.5 years to help tackle the crisis. And the Fiji government is doing lots of things to get on top of the crisis. So they're expanding free testing, they're providing free treatment, and they plan to introduce a new needle and syringe program.
1: Which is a big part of the story, because a big reason for the escalation in cases is that there's been unsafe injecting practices. So methamphetamine has been a very commonly injected drug in recent times, and that's been partly due to the fact that Fiji is located in a region which is part of drug trafficking pathways. And so they've, you know, fallen victim to injection of methamphetamine, and the government hasn't really invested in safe injecting practices and rooms and clean needle exchange programs.
0: The main cause of transmission of HIV in Fiji still remains sexual contact, but we are increasingly concerned about transmission with people who are sharing needles, which is why they're introducing this free needle program with the hope that it'll encourage some safe practices. It may take more than 5 years to bring this crisis under control, but we'll continue following this story and we'll be back with another update.
1: And just worth mentioning that Norman did do a story on HIV quite recently on the Health Report. We'll link that in our show notes because it also links with the current crisis in Fiji as well. We did allude to the fact that supplements are back in the news, and the Therapeutic Goods Administration, or the TGA, have cracked down on products containing Regraphis. Now, this is something that was on the generally lower risk products lists, which means that people could put it into their supplements and it didn't require unique testing of the product for efficacy and for side effects. And actually, the TGA have said from henceforth, we are not allowing Andrographis to go under the radar. It's not considered lower risk because of a huge number of reports they've received in terms of side effects and anaphylaxis, including a fatal case which occurred in June 2024 due to Andrographis.
0: And the TGA has so far received more than 1,400 reports of adverse reactions, which is quite a large number, isn't it, Priya?
1: It's a very large number. What's interesting is that the TGA has said that they're going to ask sponsors, so people who have Andrographis in their products, to voluntarily cancel affected products or recall them where appropriate. If sponsors do not act quickly, we may consider stronger regulatory action, including compulsory recalls. I find that very interesting. If the Andrographis is no longer allowed in supplements, the product should be removed. It shouldn't really be, I don't think, people voluntarily removing it. It should just be removed off the shelves if this is a risk to the public. And the problem with this Andrographis is that you can have an allergic reaction the first time you take it or the 15th time. So there doesn't appear to be a clear relationship between how long you've taken it for. The allergic reaction can occur at any time. And secondly, people might be going, Andrographis, never heard of it. I promise you, if you are taking one of the most popular supplements marketed to your immune system, and I'm not going to say the name on air, it contains Andrographis in it. And my patients always ask me about it, and I say that it lacks evidence, but Norman and I constantly bang on about the risks of supplements, the lack of evidence, and I think this just adds further weight.
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1: For children and adolescents with ADHD, Lauren, if they require medication, if it's indicated and a paediatrician or a psychiatrist are thinking, oh, am I going to use dexamphetamine or methylphenidate? The reality is that there's no clear consensus on which agent to try first. And that might actually surprise a lot of people. There's not many studies which compare these two common stimulants head to head, but that's changed. And a study has been published in the Journal of Pediatrics and Child Health, and it gives a lot more guidance, not just for clinicians, but also for parents and caregivers. I spoke to an author of the study, Dr. Alison Poulton, who's a senior lecturer in pediatrics at University of Sydney and paediatrician at Nepean Local Health District, Sydney.
2: This was a study of clinic patients who were coming to see me for assessment for ADHD. And of the patients who were assessed, and it was clinically indicated for them to have a trial of st-

0: stimulant medication. At that point, I asked the parent and the child, if they were of an age that they could participate in such a conversation, I asked them if they were prepared to go into a study in which the only difference from standard management is that the choice of the initial medication would be allocated random. So the people who agreed to participate, I opened an envelope and it either had methylphenidate or dexamphetamine. And then the child would be titrated onto that medication over 4 weeks. And at the end of that time, I would review how the child is going, what are the side effects, what are the beneficial effects, what do the ratings from the teachers show, and if the child was going well on that medication, it would be continued. So the children were all coming back for regular review and just in the normal way, and changes to the dose, to the timing, to the formulation, and to the drug itself were only made if there was a good clinical reason. And what was interesting was at the end of 12 months, the majority of patients not only had remained on medication, but they'd remained on the medication that they'd been assigned to at random.
1: So just to be clear, Alison, you've recruited kids aged 4 to 17. That was the age group you've recruited. Why was this direct comparison of methylphenidate versus dexamphetamine? Why is it so important to do this? Because at the moment, parents listening, caregivers, they've gone and perhaps seen a clinician, a paediatrician, perhaps a psychiatrist, and their child has been placed on one of these medications. At the moment, is there a clear preference for one or the other based on the history or other features? Or is it really, you know, it could be one or the other really?
0: There's very few studies that have compared the two medications head to head. There's quite a few studies that have compared each medication with placebo, and we know both of them are more effective than placebo for treating ADHD and have more side effects as well. But the studies that have been carried out comparing the two have generally been a very short duration and they haven't involved dose adjustment. So they might have had a patient on a fixed dose of one for a number of weeks and then a fixed dose of the other for a number of weeks and compared the two, but not actually seen what's the level of satisfaction for the two medications over the longer period of time and over a sufficient period of time for side effects, such as effects on weight or growth, to be compared. Now, it is important because, for instance, the UK NICE guidelines, they recommend methylphenidate as the number one stimulant. Now, the Australian guidelines, the Australian evidence-based guidelines for ADHD, which were produced by the Australian ADHD Professionals Association, they don't recommend one stimulant above the other. They say either should be tried, and if for any reason the first one that's tried is unsatisfactory, then the other should be tried. So now we know that there's very little difference in terms of the clinical effectiveness if the medication is used in the way it's supposed to be used, which is by dose titration.
1: So you've compared these children direct head-to-head using the methylphenidate and the dexamphetamine. You've followed them up over 12 months. What is the key takeaway then? What have you found?
0: Both drugs are very effective for treating ADHD, and for most people, they're going to be very nicely treated on whichever drug is picked first. The first drug that is trialled is likely to be a good choice for them.
1: But it does appear, Alison, that children who are in the dexamphetamine group had appeared to have a greater degree of weight loss as a side effect.
0: Yes. So this is something that previous studies have suggested. But with this direct comparison, we found that, yes, dexamphetamine is associated with greater weight loss. So that, in most circumstances, when you're thinking about a growing child, growing children should be gaining weight, and weight gain is important for growth in height. So for most children, you would logically be wanting to retain a good weight gain. So methylphenidate would be a logical choice. So methylphenidate, that's Ritalin.

0: or other formulations such as Concerta. So methylphenidate is a good choice. But now obesity is an increasing problem, even in children. So if a child is significantly overweight, then actually dexamphetamine or the related compound of lisdexamfetamine would look like being a better choice.
1: But it might be that children who perhaps have celiac disease or absorption issues, you might avoid the medication, the dexamphetamine, if it might cause weight loss, and perhaps choose the other option. So it just helps potentially guide clinicians and parents and caregivers.
0: Yes, that's right.
1: In terms of assessment, you alluded to this before, Alison, you didn't just look at the symptomatic reports from the patient or from the parents and caregivers, but you've got collateral history from teachers as well. So we know that this is a really balanced and holistic review and monitoring system.
0: Yes. So I routinely use a 10-question rating called the Iowa Connors teacher rating. And when the children are having a dose titration, they start at a low dose, and then every weekend, the parent increases the dose. And at the end of that week, on the Friday, the teacher's asked to fill in a rating about how the child has been that week. And so at the end, when they come back to review, I've got these ratings before the child started on medication and at the end of each week on each dose. And that is really, really useful information for determining, is the medication effective? Are there ongoing problems? And if it's working, which looks like being the lowest dose that's giving the maximum benefit?
1: We should acknowledge as well that not all children need necessarily medication for management of ADHD. There might be some children who can't tolerate the stimulant medications that we talk about. Can you just talk us through what the other options are when it comes to management of ADHD, both non-medication but also those non-stimulant options?
0: Yes, of course. So stimulant medication is only used if it's clinically indicated. So that means that for most families, it is a last resort. So they've tried everything else. So they've tried behavior management. They've done parenting courses. And in the classroom, if the child is struggling, they've had extra help. You know, perhaps they've been in one of the reading programs and they may have had a teacher's aide keeping them on track. So it's the children who are still struggling and who've had all the most appropriate behavioral interventions, and then they need to go to the next level.
1: And on that note of the non-stimulant medication options, what do they look like for kids?
0: So these are usually considered second-line medications. So they might be used in children who, for some reason, either don't respond to a stimulant or are not suitable to have a stimulant. So the non-stimulants, the most usual one is guanfacine, otherwise known as Intuniv. So this works quite differently from a stimulant, but studies have shown that it is a good medication for ADHD, and it also works very nicely with a stimulant. So particularly in children who perhaps need a higher dose of stimulant, and they might, instead of upping the dose of stimulant, they might have gone to guanfacine as well, or if they're getting too much weight loss from the stimulant, because guanfacine, if anything, may counteract the appetite suppression effect of the stimulant. There's also atomoxetine, which is, again, it's a good medication for ADHD, which I think we underuse, but one of the drawbacks with atomoxetine is it takes longer for the effect to become apparent. And with the stimulants, usually you get your effect very quickly. It's a big effect. It's very obvious it's working. And if you're used to using a stimulant, atomoxetine, I suppose you have to be more patient and wait longer to get the results.
1: Dr. Alison Poulton, who's a practicing paediatrician and senior lecturer in paediatrics at University of Sydney.
2: On ABC Radio National, you're with The Health Report. And coming up on What's That Rash, shift workers make a lot of sacrifices to keep the world running. What are they sacrificing in terms of their own health?
1: So this next story, Lauren, I think a lot of people will be interested in. People might be

0: thinking about where they might go as they age. Someone might have a loved one in aged care, and this story is quite significant.
1: Yeah, it's a big study. They followed more than 200,000 residents, looking at whether they had increased hospitalizations or unplanned hospitalizations and ED visits, depending on what kind of facility they lived in. So whether it was government run or for-profit privately run. And they had some pretty interesting results. Maria Nacio is a professor in health services and epidemiology and the director of the Registry of Senior Australians.
2: So in this study, trying the best we could to adjust for the varying profiles of different characteristics in different facilities, we determined that the residents of government-operated facilities had a lower risk of ED presentations in inner regional areas, which about 24% of the residential care population nationally lives in, that they had a lower risk of unplanned hospitalizations in inner areas as well as in metropolitan areas than in for-profit and not-for-profit facilities. To convey what that means in numbers, we determined that residents of government-operated facilities in inner regional areas had on average a 30% incidence of ED presentations in a year, which was lower than the 40% that individuals in not-for-profit and 44% that individuals in for-profit facilities had within a year. We also determined that both in metropolitan and inner regional areas, where about 90% of the facilities nationally are, we saw that in government-operated facilities, only about 26 to 40% of individuals had unplanned hospitalizations within a year, which was much lower than the 35 to 47% in not-for-profit and 37 to 47% in for-profit facilities. So a much lower proportion of people being hospitalized.
1: But there was a bit of a different story with mortality rates. What's the difference there and why?
2: That's right. There was a slight higher risk of individuals in government-operated facilities to die compared to not-for-profit facilities within the year of follow-up that we examined. And there was also a higher risk of individuals dying in for-profit facilities compared to not-for-profit facilities. And we attribute that difference to potentially unmeasured confounding that comes from the fact that we understand that individuals in these government-operated facilities generally have come from much lower socioeconomic status, which usually is associated with more complex care needs and likely more complex health profiles, which we know are likely the reason driving this.
1: So the theory is that mortality rates are higher in patients living in government facilities because potentially the patient profile might be sicker.
2: That's right. They have more complex health needs. They usually have more multiple comorbidities, much more advanced dementia, and a lot of other issues that we know are problematic in residents of aged care facilities.
1: Couldn't being sent to hospital in some instances indicate that an aged care facility is helping make sure they get the best care possible?
2: Oh, absolutely. But this is why we measured ED presentations and unplanned hospitalizations. We're not talking about scheduled hospitalizations, and we're talking about just differential rates of potentially serious injuries and events that led to these issues.
1: Now, are these differences you've identified between government-operated and not-for-profit and for-profit-operated significant enough to warrant policy change?
2: Since 2022-23, for example, we've seen the number of aged care providers delivering residential care in Australia decrease from 764 to 707. And that warrants us understanding what the drivers are of the providers that continue to be on the market. So I would say that starting with the providers, we need to use a lot of the existing information that's already available from our clinical and financial regulation of the sector to try to understand a little bit better about how these providers are truly servicing their communities. You know, it's important that we continue to monitor that, and there's a long way for us to have full transparency in the system.
1: Now, I just want to touch on the fact that some of your data is a bit older.
2: Look, of course, I can't say 100% for sure, but the studies that we have done recently that have looked at the association of ownership of facilities with meeting the target care minutes, for example, was only done with data from 2023 to 24, 25. The studies that we've done where we've looked at facility ownership and the likelihood of getting higher star ratings, for example, was also done much more recently with publicly available data. And those are consistent results in the last couple of years. So I would imagine that redoing the analysis that we've done with more recent data

0: there would also yield similar results.
1: On a policy level, what is the solution to improving outcome for people who are heading into an aged care facility?
0: Look, I think it's transparency and understanding the social accountability providers. I think it's us making more information available or using the information that's already collected in a way that we can understand a little bit better about the providers and what the providers' drivers are, and making that information available to the public so the public can make the decisions that they want about where they're going to put their loved ones or where they're going to choose to live.
1: And what about on a personal level? What can people do to make sure their loved ones are going to be cared for?
0: I would recommend using the immense amount of information that's available online. I know it's overwhelming, but there is quite a substantial amount of information online these days about the quality of nursing homes, whether they're meeting their care minutes, what their star ratings are, some of the quality indicator information, residency experience surveys. I would try to use that information that's available on the My Aged Care website to make the decisions that are right for you and your family. I would also check, if you find that information incredibly overwhelming, which it can be for many, whether you're eligible to receive government-subsidized care finding services, which can be supported depending on your circumstances. And if you're not eligible to receive those types of services, to also use your community for the local government to get more information about the nursing homes that you're considering. I would also say visit the facilities and ask about the staff and ask about the turnover and ask about the things that we know drive care quality, which are good operating facilities with happy employees, for example. And then lastly, I would say plan early. Don't wait for a health crisis to have to make decisions about where you need to get care for you or your family. Try to plan ahead to the best that you can. So that way you are ready and you make informed decisions with time.
1: Maria Inacio is a professor in health services and epidemiology and the director of the Registry of Senior Australians.
2: On ABC Radio National, you're with the Health Report. Lauren, this is a topic very close to my heart because I'm a GP who does a lot in the women's health space. I'm constantly talking to patients about hormonal contraception, their options, the pros, the cons, the risks, the benefits, and it's quite a nuanced discussion. And I talk about the seesaw with patients, that what might be too much in terms of risk or cons for one person might not matter to another. So this is a really nuanced and interesting space. There's a study that's been published in the British Medical Journal, which has looked at hormonal contraceptives on the risk of developing colorectal cancer in women of reproductive age. And the question is, how does this change people's weighing up of the risks and benefits? I spoke to one of the authors of the study, Dr. Lena Merck, who is team leader, Treatment for Cancer Group, Danish Cancer Institute.
3: We did a nationwide cohort study. That means we include all women in Denmark aged between 15 and 49 years of age. And then we followed them for approximately 12 years and have very detailed information about their use of hormonal contraception. And in this study, we were then able to show if you use hormonal contraception, what is the associated risk of developing colorectal cancer.
2: So what did you find?
3: Found that there is no increased or decreased risk for colorectal cancer in this study, and that's actually not what some studies have shown before. There have been this perception that maybe perhaps the estrogens in the hormonal contraceptives have a preventive effect on developing colorectal cancer. But there has been a huge change in the product used within a bit more than 10 years. And that change in product, we were interested to see if that perhaps also had an effect on this presumed preventive effect on colorectal cancer.
2: So when you say change in product, do you mean the types of contraception that became available in that time period? What were some of the big changes?
3: The progestogens that are used in the contraceptives, they have changed a lot. Both new have been developed, but actually more the preferences for which type of a combination products that is used, going back to older formulations, actually. Then there has also been a change in the administration used. So the hormone IUDs, for instance, have become much more popular. And then also the products with only

0: the progestins, not the estrogen included in the product.
1: So you said before that previous studies maybe suggested that this hormonal contraception was protective when it came to colorectal cancer rates.
0: Yeah.
1: Is this study also...
0: And I'm not sure, I'm sorry, but I'm not sure the phrasing I used before is perfect, because the perception has been that hormonal contraception prevents against colorectal cancer. But looking into the literature, the evidence becomes not that clear. There's a tendency that the studies showing this potential prevention includes women who are more going into the postmenopausal age. So not the young women using hormonal contraceptives.
1: So you've very specifically looked at premenopausal women, and was that primarily to remove the influence of things like menopause hormone therapy and that protective benefit on colorectal risk? Why you've shifted the
0: exactly.
1: age? Okay.
0: Yes.
1: You said before that previous studies suggested perhaps that there was a protective effect from hormonal contraception on the risk of colorectal cancer, but is a study like this, and I'm just thinking of what I tend to see on social media, is a study like this also very important because in some ways it also reassures people that, you know, I think people are hearing about increasing bowel cancer rates and colorectal cancer rates in younger people, particularly in Australia. Mm. We're talking about that a lot. Does this study also reassure in that the contraception didn't appear to either increase or decrease the risk, but the increase in risk not being there as well is quite important?
0: Yes, definitely. That would be reassuring for all the women who are using hormonal contraceptives today and are worrying about that these products, they are newer types and what's the influence of those. And therefore, that would be reassuring to know that they do not increase the risk of colorectal cancer. You know, when prescribing hormonal contraception, the dialogue between the women and the doctors usually also touch upon not only the benefits of using the contraceptives, also the potential increased risk and kind of balancing the pros and cons. And this has previously been one of the pros, saying that you may have a minor increase of breast cancer, but then it protects against, for instance, ovarian, endometrial and colorectal cancer. And that would not be, colorectal cancer would not be a potential benefit anymore to include
1: that. But the ovarian and the endometrial protection is still there. So people just have to put it on their seesaw and weigh up the pros and cons.
0: Yeah, exactly. Yes.
1: Dr. Lena Mert, Team Leader, Treatment for Cancer Group at the Danish Cancer Institute.
2: On ABC Radio National, you're with The Health Report. And we're going to leave you now with Tegan Taylor and Norman Swan for What's That Rash?
3: Norman, I am guessing that both as a journalist and a doctor, you have done your fair share of shift work over the years.
4: I have, but it was a long time ago when I was a paediatric registrar in Sydney, and I didn't take to it very well. There was one infamous night where, I think it might have been Christmas night, I was on night duty and I heard banging on the door of my apartment. Basically, one of my colleagues thought I'd died because I hadn't turned up for work. And sound asleep because of the shift worker. My alarm hadn't gone off.
3: I think every shift worker has at least one story of them or a colleague just not showing up because the alarm let you down.
4: Or you're paranoid about it. That's right. And so you don't sleep very well anyway. So that's, you know, I have done a bit of shift work.
3: Shift working is what we are talking about today here on What's That Rash?
4: The show where we answer the health questions that everyone is asking.
3: Well, I mean, I could have written some questions into us on shift work, having done a fair bit of it myself over the years, but I didn't have to because Brooke and Alison have both emailed in. Brooke says, I have been listening to your podcasts about jet lag and sleep as a shift worker in the emergency department, currently having just completed a run of night shifts. Brooke asks, what is your best advice for managing night shifts? Sleep, eating, when to exercise, have caffeine, etc., particularly around transitioning into them and then also back to daylight hours afterwards. And Alison says shift work seems to be associated with a number of adverse health outcomes. Is there anything to be done to minimise the risks.
4: And we need shift workers. We need people who are working through the night.

0: We need our police to be doing it, our ambulance services. We need people to do shift work. But it's not necessarily good for you.
1: It's actually quite a large proportion of the population that's involved in shift work as well. So in industrialised countries, it's estimated 15 to 20% of workers are shift workers, which is up to a fifth of the population. And it does strike me that as soon as you have some people working shifts, you need other people working shifts. So as soon as you've got people awake and driving around at night, they want to be fed. And so you have 24-hour fast food restaurants and you need people on the roads as ambulance officers and police officers because there are people driving and potentially getting into car crashes and that sort of thing at that time. So shift work begets more shift work.
0: Look, at its core, we are animals who are entrained in the day-night cycle. And that controls a lot of different mechanisms in our body. So almost every tissue in the body has a body clock. And those body clocks tend to be entrained in the day-night clock that stems from our pineal gland in our brain, particularly the hormone melatonin. So the day-night cycle can affect our whole body. And you are really fighting against it when you do shift work because you are not getting those normal triggers. So you've got to be careful how you manage that.
1: Yeah, you're asking your body to be awake and functioning at a time when every other cue is telling it to be asleep. It makes sense that you get out of sorts.
0: So there are a lot of what statisticians would call confounders. So when you are on night shift and you're trying to get sleep during the day, your sleep's not as great. You're trying to hide yourself from light and get into the dark during the day, which is a good idea because you want to try and change your body clock accordingly. You're probably not eating as healthy a diet as you would in a normal cycle of day and night. The food sources that are available are often not that healthy. You're not necessarily getting your regular exercise. And we'll talk a little bit about exercise and shift work because exercise is good for shift workers. You may be more sedentary. You might be putting on weight. So is it a direct effect of shift work or is it the secondary effects of shift work? And that makes the analysis of the evidence of shift work harder to do. Because it may not be shift work itself, it may be the things that go around it.
1: So let us talk about some of the purported health harms of shift work. There's sort of a couple of big hitters here. Cancer, the one that no one ever wants to hear bandied about with their way of life, cardiovascular disease, gastrointestinal disorders, mental health and metabolic disorders. Let's go through them.
0: There is evidence, and it's association rather than cause and effect, that, for example, in women who are shift workers of an increased risk of breast cancer. And it's far from clear how strong that link is, but it has been shown more than once. That could be hormonal effects, it could be diet effects, it could be because of the paired circadian rhythm of tissues. And maybe the immune system gets caught up in that and the immune system has this surveillance system which knocks off malignant cells. Maybe that doesn't work as well. So there is a documented relationship between shift work and cancer, which is debatable as to whether or not it's cause and effect. With heart disease, there is some suggestion that heart disease can increase in shift workers, which could be for the reasons that we've just said. It also could be you are stressed by shift work. You feel out of control of your life and the shift work is, if you like, taking control away from yourself, this loss of locus of control that we've spoken about before on Watch That Rash. And that definitely increases the risk of coronary heart disease, maybe increases your risk of high blood pressure. And certainly if you take up unhealthy lifestyles like smoking or you find it hard to give up smoking because you're working shift work because of the stress, that also would increase heart disease. So it's, you get the message here. It may not be the shift work itself, but it may be the mushroom cloud of stuff that goes around it.
1: Yeah, that lifestyle kind of knock-on effects. What about gastrointestinal disorders? Is this just because you're eating different things at different times of day and night?
0: Possibly, but there's certainly, again, research which shows more than once that you get tummy discomfort, constipation, diarrhea, tummy upsets, essentially, where you lose your usual routine. So loose motions, constipation, mixed irritable bowel syndrome, worse. And again, it could be the diet that you eat, but again, it could be that the displacement of your body rhythm affects your gut microbiome. We don't know, but there is an association.
1: Mental health?
0: Well, again, confused with sleep, and sleep is very, very quality, high quality sleep is incredibly important for mental health. And so inconsistent hours, not getting to sleep properly during the day, you go home to your apartment, and if you're sharing your apartment with others, getting them to stay quiet so that you

0: and get some sleep. So there's a lot of sleep disruption that can occur, and that could certainly affect your mental health and well-being.
1: And also social isolation. So if you're asleep when everyone else is awake and doing things, you're missing out on action that you'd otherwise have.
0: That's right. And it's one reason among many that people say you shouldn't be on a permanent night shift. You should be rotating. And of course, how you rotate is important. We'll get to that after we've just finished talking about some of these other side effects.
1: Yeah. So the final of the big five kind of health risks that are talked about around shift work is metabolic disorder. So this is things like obesity and diabetes.
0: Yes. Again, shouldn't be a surprise. Various hormones in the body also have a circadian rhythm, a night-day rhythm, which is partly entrained by the pineal gland and melatonin. And therefore, again, your cortisol levels, your appetite hormones and other essential hormones for metabolic health are disrupted. And the evidence is that people who are on night shifts have a higher BMI than day shift workers. And there is measurable changes to food intake and also unhealthy lifestyles, which can exacerbate the metabolic ill health.
1: It's so hard. Shift work is non-negotiable for a lot of people. Like, I suspect most people doing shift work, it's not necessarily their first choice for how their work life would look, but it's just the way it is. We've obviously identified that there's like a high risk here, but hopefully your kind of health future isn't set in stone by this. Let's talk a little bit about how you can offset some of these risks, because some of it is within your control and some of it maybe is in your employer's control. And maybe there are some employers listening here too.
0: So random changes in your shifts are really bad because they just mess up your circadian rhythm.
1: So like doing a morning shift one day and a night shift the following day.
0: Yeah, or jumping from night shift to afternoon shift, for example. So going backwards. What seems to be the healthiest way to change shifts is to do it in a normal day cycle. So you would start, it doesn't matter where you start, but it would be morning shift, afternoon shift, night shift. So splitting the day into three 24-hour periods.
1: Oh, it's like the jet lag story, sort of moving
0: forward
1: east
0: all the
1: or
0: time.
1: West. It depends. The way jet lag hits you is different if you're moving east or if you're moving west. So if you're moving, sort of like delaying your shift a couple of hours each day is easier for you than moving back a couple of hours each day. Is that what you're saying?
0: Yes. And then with those rotating schedules, if you know if they're predictable and you know exactly what they are and you can plan, then you can change your time of bed, for example, so that you slowly move towards when you would actually fall asleep when you're on night shift. You might want to introduce stronger artificial light before your night shift. There are ways of doing this. We'll have some links to that sort of advice in our show notes. So you can sit in the same way as, you know, those jet lag apps change your day-night cycle and your time of going to bed to reduce jet lag when you arrive at your destination. You can do that for shift work as well, so that there's not this abrupt change to your circadian rhythm. So there are things that you can do. Exercise is thought to be good for people who are on shift work. Mostly it's thought not so much that it affects your circadian rhythm, but it makes you more alert when you're awake.
1: Oh, so it's not that it's tiring you out. It's actually that it's waking you up.
0: Increasing your alertness. And a nap before your night shift. I mean, I'm a big napper, as you know.
1: Well, a nap before your night shift. You've got a whole song about it.
0: Yeah. It can increase your alertness at work, which would be a good thing if you're an airline pilot or a doctor or a nurse. Then the risk that we haven't talked about, so we're talking about heart disease and so on, and there's all this confusion about whether it's cause and effect with actual shift work or the secondary effects. The direct effect of shift work can be driving home and the risks of a car accident because you're overtired.
1: Mm. So that's a bit of napping. So how worried are we that having a little nap in the day is going to throw out the rest of your sleep?
0: Not worried at all. And I got less worried. Actually, I've started using one of those jet lag apps when I travel. And they definitely encourage napping. It doesn't really disrupt your proper sleep, but keeps you awake when they want you to be awake so that you're adjusting your body clock. So naps do help.
1: Let's talk about food, Norman. It's really hard to eat well when A, good quality food isn't available to you, and B, all of your defences are down because it is the middle of the night and you're exhausted.
0: So most of the recommendations are that you should still have three meals a day. You've just got to time them, which makes it hard because you might sleep through to the afternoon and then it's not that long before your night shift. But BMI does go up in people who are on regular night shifts. So it's not that you're under eating, but you might be eating the wrong things, getting different cravings. But one of the things that you can

0: for your metabolic health is actually take a made lunch. In other words, your lunch is going to be in the middle of the night, or some people call it dinner, so you know what you're eating rather than being scrabbling around for something that might be open or in the hospital or airline fridge.
1: The other part of Brooke's question was about caffeine. How do we optimize our caffeine intake for performance without killing our ability to go to sleep when we need to be asleep?
0: Well, caffeine doesn't do you any harm. I mean, let's just qualify what we're about to say here is you got to do the things we're talking about, which is, you know, trying to get into darkness, have a good sleep, you know, regularize your routine as much as is possible. But caffeine, when you're awake in small doses frequently, is going to increase your alertness. And if it's in small doses and you stop it 2 or 3 hours before you're due to go to sleep, then it shouldn't have a big effect.
1: You mentioned exercise before, Norman, the fact that it's important for alertness and that sort of thing. Do we know at all when to time your exercise, whether that makes a difference across your day?
0: The evidence here is a bit confusing and a bit mixed. So exercise is generally good. Some people say that, in fact, for sleep consolidation, you do your exercise immediately coming off your shift, which would contradict what I said a moment ago, which is you want to be in the dark, but maybe you do it with sunnies on. So that seems to be good for you, or just before your shift, which improves alertness.
1: It is very hard, especially if your exercise is walking or running outside. There are certain times of the day that just doesn't feel safe or sensible. I really do feel for people who are trying to fit this in around changing shift schedule.
0: Yeah. And the message here is one size doesn't fit all. You've got to find the things that work best for you.
1: So, I mean, we've talked about a lot here, Norman. Do we have a bottom line for Brooke and Alison?
0: I mean, you'll find out for yourself what works for you, but you really got to eat healthily. You got to get exercise. Your regular exercise should be maintained, albeit at a different time of day. You've got to socialize. You know, make up your packed lunches for the evening so you know you're eating healthy food. You can shift your time of sleep and time of exposure to light to help you make that transition. And if your employer is being random about the change in shifts, you've really got to talk to them about changing that to a much more predictable change for your health and well-being and indeed your safety at work, which is their duty of care.
1: Maybe easier said than done, but look, we're just trying to bring you the evidence-based advice here. Brooke, Alison, thank you both so much for your questions. I hope this has been useful. I hope that you managed to get some restful sleep, whatever shift you're currently on. If you've got a question you want to ask us, our email address is thatrash@abc.net.au.
0: Tell all your friends. See you next week.
1: See you then.
2: That was the health report from Australia's Radio National. 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I'm Saroja Coelho, and this is CBC Radio 1.
3: 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When you talk to a chatbot, it can feel like technological magic. But behind the illusion of engineering brilliance is an open secret in the tech industry that tens of thousands of workers, many based in Africa, spend their days teaching AI how to speak, respond, and even simulate intimacy.
4: 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But how are chatbots actually taught to chat? They're trained to. By humans.
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6: I'm Phelan Johnson, host of See You in Court, a podcast about the legal cases that changed Canada. At just 13, Willie Blackwater held a knife to his rapist's throat. It was the first time he stood up to his abusers at residential school, but it wasn't the last. And it leads Willie on a years-long quest to hold the church and government to account. 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
7: From CBC News, The World This Hour, I'm Claude Fahey. The federal government's push to buy Canadian is helping to revitalize train manufacturing. Via Rail's newest long-distance train cars will be built in this country For the first time in decades,

0: government is best, which is most indifferent to mankind.
1: Roosevelt laid the blame at the feet of wealthy and powerful people, many with massive monopolies.
2: They had begun to consider the government of the United States as a mere appendage to their own affairs. And we know now that government by organized money is just as dangerous as government by organized mob. Never before in all our history have these forces been so united against one candidate as they stand today. They are unanimous in their hate for me, and I welcome their hatred.
1: FDR is speaking before a large crowd at Madison Square Gardens in New York on the eve of his second run for presidency in 1939.
2: I should like to have it said of my first administration that in it the forces of selfishness and of lust for power met their match. I should like to have it said, wait a minute, I should like to have it said of my second administration that in it these forces met their master.
1: FDR went on to win a second term, during which he raised taxes for the wealthiest to 94% and continued to strengthen social safety nets, part of his New Deal. Similar policies were enacted in other Western countries. All this helped create a strong middle class for only the second time in 700 years. It lasted several decades until the rise of neoliberalism in the early 1980s. And today we find ourselves back in a world with massive levels of wealth inequality, historic levels, where the top 10% own an astonishing 75% of global wealth. As of October 2026, there are now 20 centibillionaires, individuals and families worth more than $100 billion. That's 5 more centibillionaires than the previous year.
3: So just to be clear, like if it was me, if I was the president of the United States today, I would do something pretty dramatic to the people with that kind of wealth.
1: Venture capitalist and civic activist Nick Hanauer.
4: So what would you do, Nick?
3: Give them 12 months to give 95% of their wealth away to charity.
4: I don't think you'll ever become a presidential candidate in this United States.
3: Probably not. That's what I'd do. I'd be like, guys, you're either giving it to me or you're giving it all away.
4: Wow.
3: Because it just is not helpful to anybody that you're worth $100 billion or $200 billion.
1: Okay. This might be a bit too radical for most politicians. Mind you, here's a math. If you made somebody with $100 billion give up 95% of it, they would still be left with $950 million. But Hanauer and others also have more modest suggestions to help fix today's extreme levels of wealth disparity. Because if we continue down this path, it's predicted by 2030, there'll be 10 trillionaires, people with $1 million. That's a frightening amount of power in the hands of just a few non-elected people. So what should we do?
5: First of all, have us discuss the reasons why we should really think about limiting inequality. And second, also, again, opening up the discussion about what kind of society we want, what kind of societies do we want, what kind of world do we want.
1: Belgian Dutch philosopher and economist Ingrid Robbins.
5: And I think one of the things that neoliberal thinking has done to our political imagination is it has kind of closed the discussion on what kind of society we want to be. Because one of the things that neoliberalism did was, we already earlier discussed that it has slashed the top tax rates. But in the realm of ideas, it has also basically said, okay, we're beyond politics. We're all liberal democracies, and this is going to be the dominant model. And we no longer need discussions about what kind of society we want. And I think we're now really in history where it's obvious that this was a lie, that neoliberalism itself was deeply political, even though this ideology tried to pretend to be apolitical.
1: And a quick reminder, beyond lowering taxes for the wealthiest, neoliberalism also favors privatization. So things like utilities and health are handed over to private companies, not the state. As well, deregulation of restrictions placed on companies, such as anti-monopoly laws. There's also weakening of unions and a massive reduction of government spending on public services.
3: I would say that the central thing you need to do is you need to tear down the neoclassical and neoliberal economic framework.
1: Nick Hanauer.
3: You need to show people that while that framework of thought is mathematically elegant and internally consistent and broadly understood, it is a pack of lies. It is essentially a protection racket for the very rich, and it is completely untethered from what actually happens on planet Earth.
1: And many of the very rich working very hard to dismantle fundamental cornerstones of democracies.
6: Look, right now in America in the 2020s, we actually do have a fair number of essentially evil billionaires out there.
1: American economist and Nobel laureate Paul Krugman.
6: I mean, I don't think that there's anybody should show restraint in calling out Elon Musk

0: sense. You know, you can lose in the Gilded Age, people could lose their wealth, but it's almost with that much money and power on top of, you know, having power over the internet and discussion and everything that, say, the, you know, Facebook or Meta has. My concern is, do they have too much wealth now that it can't be curbed and we can't take away their power?
1: Remember always, we try to think about, you know, are the centibillionaires invulnerable? Are they the reach of politics right or left? You know, are they too big for a reformist political movement to take down? Are they too big for a right-wing government that's decided that they're no longer useful to take down? You have to remember that wealth, you know, what is wealth? It's not as if Elon Musk has a castle full of gold and has his guards around it. That wealth in the modern world is just ones and zeros. It's just digital stuff. It's property rights that in the end are given by governments and can be taken away.
0: One key solution being recommended is imposing higher taxes on the wealthiest, which neoliberal policies have been slashing since the 1980s, arguing without clear evidence that the more we allow the wealthy to acquire more wealth, the more wealth will trickle down to the rest of us.
1: Yeah, trickle down has never worked, and it's not for lack of trying. It's been done again and again, and it's one of those things where the people who propose it will not take no for an answer. Say, I'm going to cut taxes on the wealthy, and just you watch the economic boom that follows, and then when the economic boom doesn't follow, they never admit that they were wrong, and they just keep on proposing the same thing.
0: Krugman says raising taxes for the rich is a sound economic idea.
1: There supposedly was a time when Sweden, under certain circumstances, when there was a marginal tax rate of more than 100%, where you actually were worse off by making more money. And you know, I'm not for that. But the United States, the most successful period of economic growth we had was during the generation that followed World War II. And for much of that period, we had a top marginal tax rate of more than 90%. And somehow or other, people kept on investing and innovating. And in fact, we had better economic growth then than we ever had before or since.
0: These days, of course, there are no proposals for 90% tax on billionaires. But there is a call for countries to sign a global agreement to levy a mere 2% wealth tax on the ultra-rich. Now, to be clear, it's a tax on their net wealth, not their income, which some billionaires have said is zero, nothing, as in zero income. I'm looking at you, Mr. Bezos. The main proponent behind this 2% wealth tax is the French economist, Gabriel Zucman. Can you tell me how you came about this and explain it a bit for me?
2: Absolutely, yes. So the idea is to have a floor, a minimum tax for the super rich, defined indeed in France, where a law like that was passed by the National Assembly, defined as people who have more than 100 million euros in net wealth. And so there's a body of work that shows that these individuals, they pay very little income tax today.
0: But would a mere 2% wealth tax have any real impact?
2: Yeah, so with a minimum tax of just 2% on the wealth of billionaires, 3,000 people globally, that would generate about $250 billion in US dollars in additional tax revenue for the planet as a whole. And that's a lot of money. You know, according to the best estimates that we have, for instance, developing countries, they need an additional $500 billion each year to face the challenges of climate change. And so you can get half of that with just this modest minimum tax on the super rich.
0: Economist Nitin Bharti is the South and Southeast Asia coordinator at the World Inequality Lab and a professor at the University of Western Australia.
3: Let's say if tomorrow India starts imposing a very small 2% of wealth tax on just the top 0.04% of the population, it will result into about 2.5% of GDP. The concentration is so high that even imposing such a small tax on such small population can result in such a large resources, which can help in sort of funding the education, health, and nutrition aspect in India. Like, it can help Indian government to increase the social spending. So I think we

0: not there yet. In India, I think, at least from my reading, it seems that Indian government is still shy about sort of discussing this openly. But everyone sees the inequality. It's so visible that you don't need to sort of show them by number, right? Like, you go to any big metro cities in India, be it Mumbai, Bangalore, Delhi, you can see the high level of inequality right there at your face.
1: In 2026 alone, the annual wealth of billionaires jumped by 25%. So a 2% wealth tax would hardly make a dent in their soaring wealth. And what is sort of really interesting is that it is a very modest tax, as you've called it. It's only 2%. Why the resistance? Who's resisting? Is it the governments? Is it people who see the American dream kind of philosophy and want to themselves someday become wealthy? Is it the billionaires themselves? Who is resisting what seems to be a really reasonable idea?
2: It's the billionaires themselves, first of all, because, and they have good reason to they hate it and have good reasons to hate it, because they understand that the income tax, you know, they don't pay it, so they don't care. You know, you can increase the top marginal income tax, right? It would barely make any difference for them. The inheritance or the estate tax, you know, it's far in the future, they don't care. But this annual tax on something that's really hard to manipulate or to hide with no exemption or anything, that would actually make them pay significantly more. So they don't like it, and they are powerful, and they fight for their interests.
1: Zuckman says resistance is also coming from the few still hanging on to the widely debunked trickle-down theory and fear that billionaires will move to another country if the tax is imposed. Zuckman has a solution. In 2024, Zuckman presented his 2% global tax proposal to G20 world leaders.
2: I had the pleasure to work with Brazil when Brazil chaired the G20 in 2024. And we put this proposal, this idea on the agenda, on the map. It was the first time ever that people at the G20, finance ministers, head of state, discussed this very topic of extreme wealth, what to do about it. And even the first time it was discussed at the G7. The G7 was created in 1975. Think of this, you know, half a century. They meet all the time. Never once have they discussed what is presumably one of the most pressing issues of our time.
1: They never once discussed the problem of extreme wealth.
2: Of extreme wealth, of the fact that the super rich are not taxed, of how to address that issue collectively. And so that in itself, the fact that now it's in the declarations, it's being discussed, is a huge progress.
1: But you do need, what you say is the coalition, the willing. It doesn't have to be everybody on board. It doesn't have to be all the countries. But I would imagine that it has to be some of the major countries. And so what reaction are you getting from the G7 into this? I know that Spain, the financial minister there, has been supportive of the idea of the 2%. I think Brazil is also, but what about the big players? I'm not even including United States in that.
2: France is supportive. South Africa is supportive. Outside of the G20, you have countries like Mexico, like Chile. And more important than that, people are supportive. You know, everywhere you have 75%, 80% of the population that is strongly in favor of proposals like that. In fact, in many countries, this is the number one most popular economic policy proposal. You know, it's an overwhelming majority of people across party lines. So that's what makes me optimistic. And then on your question of, do we need an international agreement? Do we need all countries or all big countries to be on board? The answer is no. What we need is at least one country. Any country on its own, and it could be Canada tomorrow, can do it. Can say, look, our billionaires, our centimillionaires, they will have to pay minimum 2%. And what they're going to say is very simple. They're going to say, oh, if you do that, they don't like the tax because they understand it would be quite effective. And so what they will say, oh, we will leave the country. They will threaten to leave. And what you have to answer is no, because what we're going to do is if you leave, we will keep taxing you after you've left. And why? First, because that's justified. If you've become a billionaire in Canada and now you move to the Cayman Islands, look, your wealth, it was in part, everybody agrees with that, was collective creation, benefit from education and health and so on in Canada. And so you will still have to pay the tax for 5-10 years, we can discuss, after you've left, if you move to a country that doesn't tax you. And number two, we can do that because, you know, 10-15 years ago, there was a lot of financial opacity in tax havens, there was bank secrecy, but now there's an automatic exchange of bank information. So even if you move to the Cayman

0: funds. It's possible to track your wealth and your income and keep subjecting you to that tax. And so what it means is that any country on its own can do it. And as soon as we will have countries like Canada or France or Brazil doing it, what history shows is that that's what paves the way for international coordination.
1: I'm curious, what has been the reaction from Canada? You've met lots of people in the G20. We have this share, this high share of wealth. Have you had any reaction from Canada about the 2% proposal?
0: You know, in my conversations with the previous government, there was interest.
1: He's referring to Justin Trudeau's government here.
0: And there was Chrystia Freeland in particular seemed supportive on the substance of the idea. Like many world leaders, in fact, when you explain the idea, the proposal, most of them say, and that seems to make a lot of sense, you know, we have to go there. Now the question is, who's going to have vision and the leadership to say, we will pave the way?
2: Canada did not come out in support of the wealth tax when I was finance minister.
1: Chrystia Freeland, why don't we have a wealth tax? She has a few concerns about such a tax, including the fear that billionaires may move.
2: It is very easy for Canadians to move south of the border and operate in the United States. It's easy for Canadians to stay here, but to invest their money in the United States. So,
1: but it almost feels like a scare tactic that they're using, because not everybody's going to move. And one third of billionaires now, they're inherited money. The majority of billionaires aren't innovators. They're in the finance business. Now, I don't know how people would feel like that, but they're not necessarily creating jobs per se. And so, I mean, there's issue there too, right?
2: Look, it can be a scare tactic. And in every country, an argument that is made is you can't put this tax in place because all the innovators, all the wealth creators will leave. Of course, it's a scare tactic. But for a country like Canada, it's also a reality for us. And so we have to bear it in mind.
1: But the French economist Gabriel Zucman says politicians have to realize these threats are overblown.
0: They think that it would be great to do that if we could do it, but we can't because we live in a globalized world and the rich will move. And it's just hopeless. It's like shooting ourselves in the foot. It's self-defeating. And that's why it's so important to explain how those forces of tax competition, threatening to move and so on, can be tamed, that there are actual, practical, actionable solutions to make this tax work, even when there's no, or not yet, an international agreement that it can work unilaterally.
1: Still, a wealth tax is a tough sell. France's nationalists took some initial steps towards passing one, but the country's conservative Senate voted against it. And in 2026, the proposal was excluded from the budget, making a group of French billionaires who had pushed against it very, very happy. But despite these setbacks, Zucman hasn't given up and says the 2% wealth tax remains a viable solution. Paul Krugman.
3: I'm all for a global wealth tax. I think there's a lot to be said for it, except political practicality. It's very hard to implement, tricky. I mean, it could be done. I mean, among other things, if we could have agreement among the world's advanced nations, advanced meaning not a moral thing, but just in terms of per capita GDP. But if the world's wealthy countries agreed in common to tax large fortunes, we could do that. Modern governments have enormous administrative capacity if they choose to. We could certainly manage to do it, and it would be a good thing. There's a lot to be said for a wealth tax. It's also probably not anything that can happen anytime soon.
4: But maybe it is starting to happen. On November 3rd, Californians will vote on a proposal for a one-time 5% wealth tax on residents who have more than $1 billion in assets. 90% of the raised would go to healthcare and 10% to food assistance and public education. Google co-founder and Senti billionaire Sergey Brin has spent more than $100 million fighting it. Despite the pushback, polls indicate a slight majority in favor of the tax. This is Ideas. I'm Nala Ayed. Wealth taxes aren't the only solution to inequality. There are others, like closing tax loopholes that favor

0: for billionaires. This is part four of Ideas producer Mary Link's series, The Billionaire Age.
1: You had this great line that you quoted, socialism for the rich and capitalism for the poor.
2: Yes, I don't think I invented this though.
1: No, but it's a great line.
2: Yeah.
1: Belgian-Dutch philosopher and economist Ingrid Robbins.
2: So I really think there's a lot of tension between imaginations that we have. We have these myths about the rich being the generators of welfare, the heroes, the exceptionally good people. And yes, some of them are exceptionally talented, but there are hardworking people all over society. And the rich have just over the last kind of five decades taken exceptionally well care of themselves through hiring the people from the wealth defense industry.
1: The wealth defense industry, a collection of professionals like lawyers, private bankers, and accountants, all trying hard to find loopholes so the ultra-rich and corporations can avoid paying taxes, often through tax havens. Around $1 trillion U.S. dollars in profits were shifted by multinationals to tax havens in 2023, according to the latest research by the EU Tax Observatory. And an estimated $12.6 trillion belonging to wealthy individuals was held in tax havens. $12.6 trillion. That's a lot of unpaid taxes that could have gone towards public spending.
2: It's not just the revenue that's missed, but it is also the general feeling that people have that the game is rigged. And I think that explains at least part of the increase in votes for populist parties. And I don't think you can blame people for it. So many people, and I think rightly so, feel that there is an elite in the world, an economic elite that has really, really taken good care of itself and of the top 10, 20, 30% of the population. So we need fiscal fairness also because we have a social contract in each country, but we also have a social contract in the world. So that's an implicit thing. It's basically the kind of implicit agreement that we have between all the people that live together. And the rules need to be fair, and they need to be fair for everyone. And if people see that the richest can get away with stalling their money in tax havens or having all these fiscal constructions, then of course they become resentful towards politics. I think it's a rational reaction. So we need to close tax havens and we need to enforce the rules, the fiscal rules, not just because of the revenue it will generate, but also because of, for political reasons, to strengthen democracy.
1: Wealthy Canadians and large corporations have at least $682 billion in known tax havens, a whopping 165% increase since 2014, according to Canadians for Tax Fairness. The resulting loss to public revenue is estimated to be at least $15 billion annually. But the Canadian government continues to allow the use of tax havens. What would you say to Prime Minister Carney directly about why he should rethink the tax havens?
2: So I think Canada is in a really interesting position because Canada is a major country. It's a dominant player. And I think it has also, the Canadian voters have really also made a fist towards the politics that Trump wants to implement. So I think Canada may actually be in a position to become a moral leader, to take leadership in the moral realm. And I think the area of curbing illicit financial flows and closing tax havens would be low-hanging fruit to show moral leadership.
3: Tax havens are a bad thing.
1: Economist and Nobel laureate Paul Krugman.
3: They should not exist. They do exist, and people are going to make use of them. There's only a certain amount of moral suasion. And if there's somebody, If you are a money manager, unfortunately, you kind of have a fiduciary duty to your clients to take advantage of some of the things out there, even if you think it's wrong. But if you are going to be a moral crusader while trying to also be a fund manager.

0: You're probably not going to keep the fund manager job. But the tax havens, the right thing to do is to have treaties to close down those havens, or if we can't get those, to at least take unilateral action to close them down. I mean, a lot of individual wealth is hidden in the phrase I've seen is treasure islands, places where you can, in fact, hide it. And corporations, in ways the corporate use of tax havens is an even bigger issue.
1: Before he became prime minister, Mark Carney worked in the private sector for Brookfield Asset Management, which had, and still has, billions of untaxed dollars tucked away in tax havens. If Mark Carney was listening, I mean, here's our prime minister. He's a liberal. He believes in a strong social net and all those. And yet, he himself was involved with Tevins and still justifies that. Why do people that are seen as liberal, why do you think it's difficult for someone like him to let go of the notion that tax havens are a good idea?
0: So I'm actually in the unusual position for me of actually knowing Mark Carney. Before he was demoted to his current position, he ran something called the Group of 30, of which I'm a member. And you know, he is what he appears to, at least as far as I can tell, he is what he appears to be, which is a decent guy, a liberal in the American sense, and cares about social justice and social programs, but also, you know, living in the world. People aren't saints. People who claim to be saints are probably on average intolerable. And if you're going to be in the world of finance and the financial industry, then you're going to, it's hard to do what arguably is the right thing. I guess I'm willing to cut some slack. What you really want is an environment where it's not a big problem for yourself, where you maybe lose some money refusing to do things that you think are bad, but you can still have a career. People do. I mean, you could criticize. I'm not going to exonerate Carney entirely. And we can criticize people who aren't willing to make that choice. But, you know, God knows, with all of the terrible things, with all of the truly evil people out there in our current political scene, Carney's sins seem to me to be really pretty trivial.
1: Yeah, and I'm not trying to vilify him myself, but I'm trying to understand why now he's in a different position. What would be his obstacle if he was to change his mind on tax havens? Would it, and not, I don't think it would be about personal wealth for him, but is just, is he so conditioned, people of that stature? I mean, because it's not going to lose him votes, because the minority are the ones who benefit from tax havens. What would be the fallout for him?
0: Look, even in Canada, money has to count. I know you don't have the complete corruption of the political system by money that we do here south of the border, but alienate business people too much. It's not just that they, you know, pay for campaigns, but they have a role in the media. And I don't know enough to know whether Carney is compromising too much.
1: Christia, I talked to Paul Krugman. That's one of people.
2: Yeah.
1: I asked Canada's former finance minister, Chrystia Freeland, for her opinion on tax havens. And I have to say, her answer surprises me. He said to me that tax havens are bad, that tax havens shouldn't exist. I'm not trying to put you on the spot here, but...
2: No, you're not putting me on the spot. I agree with that.
1: Do you?
2: I 100% agree with that.
1: Wow. Mark Carney doesn't.
2: I totally agree with Paul's point about tax havens. It's actually something that we debated at committee, that we debated in the House of, well, actually not so much in the House of Commons, but in Finance Committee. And that is a problem. It absolutely is a problem. The thing, though, is we should not expect... The important thing is to set up the rules so that people have incentives to behave properly.
1: Does he support to get rid of tax havens himself?

0: Mark Carney is my friend. He is Canada's prime minister. He's the leader of the Liberal Party, and I support him.
1: Right. Okay. But you don't know where his stand is on tax havens, or?
0: I think the prime minister is the person to talk to about his positions.
1: Okay. So I wrote to the prime minister and asked this. In light of the historic levels of wealth concentration at the very top, would the prime minister support ending the use of tax havens by Canadian companies and individuals? But the prime minister's office didn't give me an answer and instead passed this question on to the Ministry of Finance. In their email response, there was no direct mention of tax havens. It added that it would be, quote, inappropriate to answer questions on potential changes to the tax law. Another problem of the billionaire age is that we allow huge fortunes to be amassed in the first place, especially these days by tech moguls.
2: One of, I think, the mistakes made by well-meaning progressives and liberals from the 90s onward was the following. Many said, okay, well, here's what we need to do. We'll just let the rich get wealthier and then, you know, grow the pie. And then later on, once we've generated all this wealth, we'll tax everyone and redistribute it.
1: Columbia Law professor Tim Wu is an authority on antitrust issues and was the special assistant to President Biden during his administration on technology and competition policy.
2: And this sort of let people get rich now, but then redistribute it later. That was sort of the, I think, the way a lot of people reconciled their discomfort with wealth aggregation and their desire to be progressive, but also their desire not to repeat the mistakes of the communist nations, which seemed to seize too much and were not successful either. So the problem, which is in retrospect kind of obvious, is that when people earn enormous amounts of money, they tend to think of it as theirs. And when it comes time to redistribute it later, they're very effective at preventing the redistribution from happening at all. So certainly been the story in the United States where, you know, the piles of money, hundreds of billions of dollars, in some cases in companies, trillions of dollars in cash, you know, all piled up. And there was no movement that was successful to try to tax and redistribute it. So it's a problem that isn't easily addressed by just saying, all right, turn on the taxes. I think the longest term path runs through a redistribution of economic power. This is partially why I'm a believer in the antitrust laws. I do think you need taxes, but I also think you need a deconcentration of the ability to earn money in the first place. One of the words for this is pre-distribution. You need to pre-distribute the ability to earn to start with. So a lot of people are making money, not just a small minority.
1: Wu says, along with Paul Krugman, also need strong unions to combat wealth inequality.
2: Oh, I think unions are a huge part of it. So, you know, I live in the United States where unions are down to about 6 or 7% of the private workforce. So you need to have some kind of counterweight to corporate power, employer power. I think for the last 30 years, we sort of thought that, well, you know, companies want to treat people well because, you know, it's in their interest to have happy workers and so on. But what we didn't think about is the pressures that companies face to constantly be reducing costs. And what that means is either firing people or keeping wages flat. So there's no question in my mind that you have to have countervailing power in the form of unions to keep things fair. Now, that said, I don't think unions are beyond criticism. I think in some ways, I'm speaking about the United States, you know, that in some ways unions have failed to really convince people that they, and part of it's company propaganda, I know that, but sometimes they haven't convinced people that they're really going to serve their interests. So I think people are making it better. I think the main unions are trying to reform themselves right now, but we definitely need a lively, you know, union movement to countervail corporate power.
1: Beyond unions, another way to improve salaries at the basic level is for governments to raise the minimum wage. Nick Hanauer.
3: So if it was me,

0: I could just change the law in the United States, I would instantly raise the minimum wage to $25 an hour for all large corporations. And I would hold companies that have, let's call it 500 to 5,000 employees to $20 an hour. And for all small businesses, it would be 15.
1: And that, Hanauer says, would be a huge boost to the economy overall.
0: That's actually how the economy goes. When workers are paid more money, businesses have more customers and hire more workers. There's an enormous amount of empirical evidence to support it. There is no evidence that contravenes this basic idea. And you have to be able to show people that even though their favorite economics professor continues to think that if you raise the minimum wage, it will be automatic job loss, that is just factually incorrect, that they were just very mistaken about economic cause and effect, and that in fact, most of the policies that seem intuitively sensible to most people, like making sure that people get paid enough to get by without food stamps by giant corporations, isn't bad for the economy. It's actually good for it. And that is that's a big battle. Because if you've been in this business, you hear these excuses again and again. What the rich never say, what the Chamber of Commerce never says, what the Cato Institute never says is the poor. Can I say that? You can bleep it. What they say is, oh, we care about the poor so much. That's why we have to keep wages low. Because if we raise their wages, they'll all lose their jobs. So the trick is always the same, is to use pro-social language for antisocial ends. And what's funny, of course, is that in the moment, these claims always seem plausible, right? Maybe if you do constrain these people, it will be bad for everybody. But if you look back in history, they say they've been the same thing. You know, it was the cigarettes people say it, and the lead people say it, and the DDT people said it. And, you know, like, you name a harmful thing, I'll show you a bunch of, you know, middle-aged white guys making pro-social arguments for why that horrible thing is good for everybody, right?
1: Most of the potential solutions we have discussed so far, and many others we haven't, are for the most part relatively straightforward. Paul Krugman.
2: So all of this is well within what you can imagine doing, but it's things that we used to do. So it's not hard.
1: Oh, sure, you might say that happened in the past, but it can't happen today, especially in a capitalist country. Well, have you heard of Denmark?
2: I don't want utopia. All I really kind of want is Denmark, right? And Denmark exists, and it's not utopia, and not everybody is happy, but you can do that.
1: And what is Denmark to you?
2: Denmark is an example of a social democratic society that is with a strong safety net, powerful representation of workers through unions, high taxes, but not crippling. And if the United States could go a third of the way towards that, I would be extremely happy.
3: I absolutely agree on the Danish point.
1: Christia Friedland.
3: And actually, Francis Fukuyama had this sort of famous line where he says, you know, becoming more like Denmark. And he argued that sort of should be the direction that democratic capitalism, that democratic market economies try to go. I broadly agree with him. And you're right that one of the things Denmark has figured out how to do is have a very generous social safety net and also a strongly growing economy and a lot of innovation, right? And Ozempic, that's Denmark.
1: And so Denmark has a much higher rate of, let's see, I just wrote that down. Denmark has the top income rates are 52%. Capital gains is 42%. They have one of the lowest income inequalities. They have a thriving middle class. Taxes didn't scare away people from Denmark. Could that ever be our future?
3: Again, I think Denmark is a very admirable society and country. It is really different from our own, but I think we have a lot to learn from them.
1: Tim Wu discusses Denmark in his book, The Age of Extraction. You write about Denmark as a sort of a shining example where they have a healthy sort of middle class and economy. And it's funny because I was speaking to Paul Krugman and he said to me, quote, "I don't want utopia. All I really kind of want is Denmark."
4: Yeah. So what is it about Denmark that can teach the rest of us?

0: in terms of, because it's among the wealthiest and most egalitarian nation on earth. So how did it achieve this, and what can we learn from them?
1: Yeah, I think there's a few nations on earth, Denmark, other Scandinavian countries, Taiwan, and to some degree Japan, Korea. These are countries that managed to grow extremely wealthy without enormous imbalances in wealth. Obviously, they have some, you know, Korea has some very wealthy families and so on. But a country like Taiwan or a country like Denmark has an extraordinary level of equality and an explosion of the mythology that you can only be really equal and poor, or have a rich country but have enormous inequality. And so I think those, for those of us who, you know, want to believe that, you know, we can, that you can have wealth and also equality, the fact these countries have done it is very inspiring.
0: The question we have to ask ourselves, I think, is this: what is the purpose of an economic system if it's not about creating billionaire and trillionaire overlords?
2: If prosperity in human societies is best understood as the accumulation of solutions to human problems, which is what it really is, then every economic act becomes an explicit moral choice. Are you solving people's problems, or are you creating more problems than you're solving?
0: Nick Hanauer.
2: And if that becomes the responsibility of business, if you change from the old paradigm, which is just make money for your shareholders, to solve human problems in a fair and sustainable way, and profit is the reward you get for doing that, then you have made you've taken a big bite out of the worst impulses and the worst behavior.
0: The British economist John Maynard Keynes, who is a great influence in your own economic viewpoints, he was said to have always treated economics as preeminently a matter for ethical judgments. What are your thoughts on that?
3: How do we think about economics? You know, Adam Smith's first big book was The Theory of Moral Sentiments, and economics is not just moral. A lot of it is just how stuff happens.
0: Paul Krugman.
3: Alfred Marshall, great Edwardian economist, said it was about the ordinary business of life. And I sometimes say that economics is about the least interesting aspects of human behavior. It's about the mundane decisions that we make, getting and spending and all of that. And a lot of that is not moral. But the purpose, if you treat it as purely a technocratic enterprise, you're missing the point. Economics is supposed to be something that we do in order to make society better. And a lot of that involves, you do need to understand supply and demand and marginal rates of return and all of that. But in the end, you should never forget that this is about people and it's for people.
0: The philosopher, the British philosopher Thomas Hobbes, described in 1651, without government, we would end up as a state of nature. And increasingly, we're seeing in the neoliberal world, you know, move away from looking after healthcare, education, various things like that. What does a state of nature mean, and what is its implications in today's neoliberal world?
4: Thomas Hobbes had this basically justification for governmental rule, for a state at all, for government.
0: Philosopher and economist Ingrid Robbins.
4: And his argument, summarized in a nutshell, is that if we do not have a government or somebody who basically makes sure there are rules and that there is protection of individuals' lives, but also their property, that there would be a war of everyone, every single person against all other persons. And that would be what he calls a state of nature. And he describes this as life would be brutish and short, because basically everybody would just attack each other. So you have to think about a situation like war and anarchy. And I think the lesson to learn from this whole tradition of what we call social contract theory is that we basically need a government, a well-functioning government, to provide us with some background conditions that make it possible for us to live good lives. And this is important because I do think we cannot live without a good government.

0: At the same time, we see that if we look at our actually existing governments, we do have reasons to criticize them. I am very critical even about my own government, the Dutch government, which is still by international standards, I think, a relatively good government. But we have, as citizens, we have to be critical about our government and keep pressing our governments to be caring for the common good, for solving collective action problems that are problems that cannot be solved by individuals, and also for making sure that we can live lives that are better if we live together than if we were to live in a state of anarchy. And I think this is a big disagreement that I have with libertarians or the tech bros from Silicon Valley, because they believe we should get rid of governments. But if you have their preferred worldview, they would be in charge. They would be the bosses. And basically, they would abolish democracy. And then it's basically our purchasing power and our political power that will determine how good our lives are. Whereas I think we should keep striving for a world where everybody has equal opportunities, independent of what your innate talents are, where you were born, with the parents you were born with, and so forth. And so that's a very different view, what we owe to each other. And that is, in the end, really the fundamental question. What do we owe to each other in society, and how do we want to live together? And I think it's really, really urgent that we have rational and reasoned conversations about this.
1: Conversations that should feature the one question that rarely, if ever, gets asked. How much money is enough? That's part 5 of our series, The Billionaire Age, by Ideas producer Mary Link. You just heard part 4. Technical production, Danielle Duval. Lisa Ayuso is the web producer of Ideas. Senior producer, Nika Luksic. Greg Kelly is the executive producer of Ideas. And I'm Nala Ayed.
2: 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Stay in Canada. 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The Alberta Referendum, October 19th. 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
3: My name is Siaya, and I live in the most beautiful place on earth. 7 months ago, I blew up my life, and a lot has shifted since then. 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
6: Something is happening in Dawson Creek. A wave of violence has swept over this community of just 13,000 people. 15 murders in the last 5 years.
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9: This is World Report. Good morning, I'm John Northcott. New footage is emerging of the chaos that unfolded aboard a Fly Dubai flight earlier this week. The commercial plane was traveling from Dubai to Israel when one of the pilots was attacked and stabbed mid-flight. His co-pilot is the alleged attacker. As the CBC's Tom Perry reports, investigators are still working to determine how and why this happened.
10: Go out!
11: New video from the dramatic Fly Dubai flight shows more moments of terror as passengers seize control of the aircraft after one of its pilots attacked and stabbed the other, sending the plane plunging into a steep dive.
12: He hit me like...
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11: In the video released by Israel's Channel 12 News, the plane's captain, Smit Machar, is seen bruised and bloodied, telling passengers he can't close his injured hand. Another pair of pilots traveling aboard were able to gain control of the plane and land it safely in Saudi Arabia.
14: Smit, namaste.

0: the notion that ChatGPT can then engage this kind of violent fantasy as if that previous conversation didn't exist, that's what we're seeing here. So it's quite disturbing, I think, to see.
1: You found that she continued using ChatGPT right up until the day of the rampage. And so what did you learn about those final exchanges?
0: So on February 10th, she started asking ChatGPT about shootings, quote, during school hours. And then she wanted to know about high-profile school shootings that had taken place in the United States. And ChatGPT responded with its, you know, kind of typical detailed explanation of, you know, citing published research from the FBI on active shooters and listing some of the most high-profile infamous massacres in U.S. history, Columbine, Parkland, Sandy Hook, Uvalde, and so on.
1: Did you see any indication that she used any tactics or information from her interactions with ChatGPT in the massacre?
0: So this is a really interesting and I think challenging question right now about this case, because there was such prolonged discussion of violent scenarios. I've been told, as I reported in my story in Mother Jones, I've been told by sources I spoke with that there are details from the attack that seemed to indicate that she followed some ideas or some tactics that she had discussed with ChatGPT.
1: Did you ever find any evidence that ChatGPT ever encouraged her to seek real world help here?
0: What I know about this particular chat history so far, there's little indication of that. I did see a little bit of it, but it's actually quite different than another major case that I investigated recently. There was a mass shooting in April 2025 in Florida at Florida State University.
2: Florida Attorney General James Othmeyer says OpenAI is now under investigation. The scrutiny comes after ChatGPT records tied to the accused gunman, Phoenix Eichner, showed a disturbing progression from despair and suicide questions to asking when the FSU student union is busiest, also how the country would react to a shooting at the school, and the number of victims needed for media attention, all of it asked just minutes before Eichner is said to have opened fire.
0: And I was able to obtain the full chat logs for that case and did a deep dive investigative report on that we published in August in Mother Jones. And that case was full of that kind of response from ChatGPT to the perpetrator. Now, it's important to note that it was not effective at all. I mean, The chatbot said over and over to that shooter, you know, I can see you're in crisis, you need to get help, call 988, you should talk to a therapist or a counselor or a spiritual or religious advisor. Said that throughout this, you know, roughly 12-month period, and clearly it was not effective.
3: A memorial now honors the two people killed and six others injured. This afternoon, police say
0: In the Tumblr Ridge case, there's far less evidence of that I've seen. It's possible that there may be more of it, but again, I think we can conclude it's quite self-evident that that's not an effective response from this technology in the cases where this has happened so far.
1: Mark, I know this is kind of a sensitive question. I'm not trying to prod you to reveal anything about your sources here. What can you say about how you know all of this, or how much of the chat log you saw? Did you see it with your own eyes, or is it through secondhand accounts, et cetera?
0: I appreciate the question, Jamie. I can't really go beyond what I reported in the story. I will say that, you know, as I said at the outset, I have been investigating mass shootings and how to prevent them for almost 15 years. And through the course of that work, I've been able to develop some very deep sourcing in the world of prevention and threat assessment. And there are other ways that I've worked on obtaining this information. So all I can really say is that I've spoken with multiple sources with knowledge of the matter. And I have been able to review significant portions of the chat history. And yes, I have seen it directly.
1: I also wanted to ask you more about these fictional narratives of mass killings that she was prodding ChatGPT to create, right? And I wonder if you could tell me a little bit more about those interactions that you reported on as well. I'm thinking of the one where the chatbot's about a legend, right? An online legend.
0: Yeah, there's a significant

0: amount of material where the perpetrator was interested in fantasies about gaining infamy and notoriety through committing a mass attack, and asking ChatGPT to produce stories like that. And it did at some length. And so there's a discussion of these, you know, thinly veiled fictional characters who are committing mass attacks, one where an 18-year-old perpetrator is committing an attack and then getting a massive response online by live streaming the attack. And this is a behavior that we know is fairly common among mass shooters, and it's grown more common in recent years. I've reported on that in some of my other work. And so people who are interested in committing this type of crime, particularly young people who are extremely online and going to fringe sites and engaging in a lot of horrific material that's available in kind of the dark fringes of the internet, they know this. They know that shooters are interested in broadcasting what they do, whether it's doing it live or recording it and trying to distribute it through social media. And so there's a fantasy like that that the Tumblr Ridge shooter was engaging in with ChatGPT. And ChatGPT was telling this whole story about this fictional 18-year-old shooter becoming a quote legend online through a live stream event that went viral globally. And there was all kinds of comments happening around it. It actually even creates some of those fictional comments as well.
1: OpenAI is now facing a number of lawsuits from Tumblr Ridge victims and their families.
2: 30 students and staff at the school are suing OpenAI and its CEO, Sam Altman, for negligence and aiding and abetting a mass shooting. The lawsuits were filed in California, where the company is based, and are asking for undisclosed damages. They claim the shooter planned the killings on ChatGPT and want a copy of those chat logs.
1: Alleging that the company knew that ChatGPT was dangerous, alleging that the company knew Jesse Van Rootseler was planning a mass attack, that ChatGPT, quote, deepened the shooter's violent fixation and pushed them toward the attack. The company denies these allegations and, in an attempt to have the lawsuits dismissed, argued that OpenAI cannot be blamed for the violence in light of systemic failures by law enforcement, mental health care, and educational institutions in her community. And what response have you received from OpenAI to the new revelations in your reporting, including about the second account and its activity?
0: None. I've gotten no response at all. And I think it's important to say that I've been investigating this for 7 months now with this series of stories that I've published with Mother Jones. And I've been asking OpenAI for comment for several months, going back to the spring. And I've submitted lengthy, detailed questions asking about how their safety systems work, how they go about evaluating cases of concern when they're escalated, how their automated review system works, all kinds of things. And they have not been willing to engage in discussing any of that or provide an interview.
1: What do you make of OpenAI's response there, that they cannot be blamed for the violence in light of systemic failures by law enforcement, mental health care, and education institutions in her community?
0: Yeah, so I think it's important to acknowledge that the perpetrator in Tumblr Ridge had a long, troubled history of behavioral and mental health problems, and that these were well known in the community, that she had had contact with local police multiple times. She'd been involuntarily admitted to psychiatric care.
3: The RCMP say the suspect was apprehended on multiple occasions over the past several years due to mental health. Although local health authorities confirm Van Rootseler was not in patient care at the time of the incident.
4: Police have attended that residence in the past, approximately a couple of years ago, where firearms were seized under the criminal code. I can say that at a later point in time, the lawful owner of those firearms petitioned for those firearms to be returned, and they were.
0: I can say that from, you know, my many years of studying the behavior and circumstances of mass shooters, every case is complex. Every case has multiple factors that feed into what leads to this horrific tragedy. That being said, the role of ChatGPT in this case, based on what I found in my reporting, is very significant in terms of accelerating the violent ideation, encouraging it, prolonging it. And I think it can't be denied that this was an exacerbating factor in what happened. And that's important to recognize here. And also, I think, you know, the argument that OpenAI seems to be making in a court filing about you know, we can't be

0: blamed for this. What I'm hearing from experts is that the opposite conclusion is possible here too, which is to say that because people in the local community were concerned about the perpetrator already, had they been alerted to these contents, it might have prompted an intervention. You know, I know there's a lot of investigation going on in BC about what happened in the community and with other systems that may have failed in the situation to prevent the terrible tragedy. But there's no doubt in my mind from looking at the role of the technology in this case, that is a significant contributing factor. And it is in many other cases too that I've been told about and looked at. This is a potent contributing factor to a pathway to violence in a perpetrator like this.
1: Right. There's an inquest that has been called in BC. You know, Mark, were you surprised that OpenAI wouldn't engage with your reporting given the magnitude of what it reveals?
0: Well, it's interesting because they have spoken publicly in the aftermath of some of these tragedies. They've expressed condolences.
2: OpenAI CEO Sam Altman acknowledging in a letter his company's failure to flag the shooter's ChatGPT account. "I'm deeply sorry that we did not alert law enforcement," he writes. "While I know words can never be enough, I believe an apology is necessary to recognize the harm and irreversible loss your community has suffered."
0: They have said repeatedly that they are continually working to improve safeguards with their models, with ChatGPT, that they seek a lot of expert help from mental health and behavioral health professionals and security experts. It's true that they have invested some degree of resources in trying to figure out this problem. But that said, it's a problem that clearly they have not fixed. And so when they keep saying that they have fixed or improved the safeguards, the fact that they're not willing to detail that in any specific way, I find interesting. And I'll also add, Jamie, that I did a test myself, as you may know, back in April of ChatGPT. I essentially simulated planning a mass shooting because I wanted to see, precisely for this reason, because OpenAI had continued to say, well, we're fixing this or we have fixed this. You know, after Tumblr Ridge, they said, we now have, enhanced protocols in place. And if a case like this came up now, or if we had known now what we knew then, we would have referred it to law enforcement. So in the face of those kinds of claims, I thought, well, I want to see how easy or difficult it may be to actually get ChatGPT to engage me in this way. You know, using my subject matter expertise on mass shooters, I logged on with an account, started, you know, asking questions that would simulate planning for a mass attack.
1: That was part of my conversation with Mark Fulman, National Affairs Editor at Mother Jones. 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I'm JB Poisson. Thanks so much for listening.

0: That's a little bit more of the song He's a Rebel, and the lead vocals there are sung by the legendary Darlene Love. Before that, you heard Tom's conversation with Darlene Love. The documentary about her life, called Darlene Love, I Know Where I've Been, will be playing at the Calgary International Film Festival this Sunday. Coming up on Q, when they were a kid growing up in Alberta, Jay Stevens was so sure they would be the next great sports star that their email handle was, they're going to be embarrassed about this, the_next_Serena. But these days, Jay Stevens is a filmmaker and one of the first openly non-binary filmmakers in the Directors Guild of Canada. They'll tell you a bit about their story and about turning a beloved web series into their new movie. That's coming up after this on Q.
1: From CBC Toronto, we're looking at mostly cloudy skies and 12 degrees at the moment. We expect a high of 20 today. Gas prices spiked about 7 cents this morning across the GTA, and they're expected to reach about $1.91 on Saturday. That's according to Dan McTagg from Canadians for Affordable Energy. He told Metro Morning prices could drop again Sunday, but the market is just so volatile at the moment, it's really difficult to predict how far into the future. McTagg says gas prices are often influenced not just by the conditions in the Middle East, but by headlines and even rumor. The largest food bank in Toronto says it's serving fewer meals because of the rising cost of fuel. Diesel prices, as we mentioned, have skyrocketed this past month due to the ongoing U.S.-Iran conflict. More news coming up right here on CBC Radio 1. The weather forecast now for Toronto. Showers ending this morning, then clearing. Strong winds today, gusting up to 40 kilometers an hour today and tonight. High today of 20, a low tonight of 7. Tomorrow, sunny and a high expected of 18 degrees. Peterborough, we're looking at showers ending late this morning, then clearing. Winds gusting up to 40 kilometers an hour with a high of 20. Few clouds tonight with fog patches developing overnight. Winds gusting up to 40 with a low of 4.
0: Deacon, in for Tom Power. You're listening to Q. You know, some people know, are lucky enough to know from a very young age that whatever they do, they want to be the very best at it. Jay Stevens was one of those kids. Growing up in Calgary, they were pretty convinced that they were going to be not just a tennis player, but a professional tennis player. So convinced, in fact, that when you hear what their Hotmail email address was at the time, well, it'll all make sense. But in grade 10, something happened. Jay was handed a camcorder in a film studies class, and something clicked. Today, Jay Stevens is an award-winning filmmaker and the creator of Slow Pitch, which started out as a web series, but is now a full-fledged television show on Crave.
2: One, two, three, four!
3: We broke up. She dumped me. And she joined another team in the league.
4: You have to tell Joanne.
3: Love and sports do not mix.
0: It's a mockumentary. Think Parks and Rec, The Office. But this one's about an underdog softball team called the Broveries. Tom talked to Jay recently about how the idea of the show came to them while they were playing on an Aussie Rules football team in Calgary. They realized, you know, there's something inherently funny about a low-stakes beer league sports team where everyone's taking it a little too seriously and everyone is dating everyone else. But the conversation actually started with that very competitive kid in Calgary and that extremely ambitious Hotmail address.
5: How are you?
6: I'm great. I'm so happy to be here.
5: I'm so happy to have you. I am so happy that I learned this fact yesterday. So I learned that you are a bit of a high achiever.
6: Oh, goodness.
5: Honor student, star athlete, on the student council, in a production of The Wizard of Oz. But to give an example of what a high achiever you were, can you tell me what your Hotmail address was when you were younger?
6: Oh my gosh, my first ever email address was next_Serena@hotmail.com because I really thought I was going to be the next big tennis pro.
5: So Serena Williams, it was next_Serena, as in I'm the next Serena Williams.
6: Okay, it gets even worse if I'm being honest. Next, spelled normally, was taken. So it was N-E-K-S-T Serena at hotmail.com. Like, made no sense. I think I was 8 when I made that email address.
5: If I can make you any better, when I was a kid, I think I'm a bit older than you. When I was a kid, Who Wants to Be a Millionaire was really big on TV. And my email address was briefly, when I was a kid, RegisPhilbin2000@yahoo.ca.
6: I love it that you just were like, I am that. It wasn't even, I want to be that. It's just like, I'm Regis Philbin, 2000. Incredible.
5: And it kind of worked out. is this the sign? Is this the sign of a high achiever? Like, were you a bit of, do you have a bit of pressure on yourself to achieve when you were a kid?
6: I never looked at it that way, but I just think that, yeah, I strove. Is that a word? Oh my goodness. I strove to be the best at everything I was doing. I think I'm highly competitive. So that's why with sports, it was like, I want to win. I don't want to just compete. And then I'm a younger sibling and my brother is a very high achieving. He's now a lawyer and a really good one. And he always had incredible grades. So I think just as the younger sibling, I was like, I need to try and live up to the Stevens name.
5: I asked because the high achievers are not normally the people who go into the arts. Normally, people go into the arts and then they find out later that they're high achievers. Mm-hmm. But the high achievers don't necessarily go into. So when did film and TV as an idea for a job first come on your radar?
6: I was taking a film studies course in grade 10. And the first day they gave us a really bad camcorder and a blue dodgeball. And they said, make a 1-minute, one-shot film with this blue dodgeball in it. And they put us in groups.

0: And I just had never had so much fun in my life. And so many of the other films that people made were so simple, or like just a slow zoom in on the dodgeball or something. And I had everyone, we went to the gym, we got a scooter, I was using it like a dolly. We literally ran around the entire school in this 1 minute video that we were making. And I just, it felt like all these things, I'm like, yeah, sure, I can figure out how to do math. I can figure out how to do well in science, but I wasn't enjoying it. And then there was film studies where I just was like, my brain is lit up. And it was the most fun I'd ever had in school.
1: It's a funny one because film and TV, it's not something where you can easily beat. Like, there's not like the ribbon. It's not like when you're in sports, you can come first.
0: I struggle with that, if I'm being honest. I think I reflect on that a lot where I'm like, I like the delineation in sports where you're either the best or you're not, or you're second. Like, you know where you stand, and it's very literally skills based and outcome based. And yeah, like you're saying, that's not a thing in the arts, and there are awards and stuff like that, but they're so subjective. And so I think, yeah, making sure you're doing something for the right reasons is a huge part of it. And I've just really learned that, like, I love being on set. I love making film and television, and to just enjoy the process and to try and care a little bit less about the outcome. But it is hard for me to not care about those things.
1: Though I think another thing that might be driving you is you kind of know what this medium can do. Like, you are aware of the impact of it. Like, I heard a story about you, I was hoping you might tell, that like you saw Rent for the first time on TV. And it was, can you tell that story? It was very meaningful to you.
0: Yeah. I'm a born and raised Calgarian and see a lot of queer people growing up, or at least not that I knew were queer. And it was the summer between grade 7 and 8, and I was flipping through the channels, and Rent was on, and I knew some of my friends liked it, so I started watching it. Maureen and Joanne kissed, and I just was like, my entire life makes sense. Like, my obsession with my friends who are girls now makes total sense. Like, I didn't know that was a thing. I didn't know that was an option. And I just was like, oh, this is who I am.
1: I mean, what a powerful thing. Like, you see something on TV, and you have that kind of realization about who you really are.
0: Yeah. And I found episodes of Degrassi, The Next Generation, with queer characters. And then I found out that one of my friends, I also played competitive golf. One of my competitive golf friends was also queer, and she gave me burnt discs of The L Word, and it felt kind of like a drug deal in the parking lot at a golf tournament. She was like, here, put them in your bag. And then I would watch The L Word on my laptop under my covers in high school and just be like, this is what my future can be. And I think that, yeah, that idea that you can make people feel seen and kind of understand themselves or get to experience a fact of their life that they might not be able or ready to experience, like, in real life, is super powerful and something I want to keep giving audiences.
1: Right. It sort of motivates you to, you know, what it's like to have art and media, you know, tell you something about yourself or that you didn't know, or like allow yourself to feel something that you weren't necessarily feeling like you were allowed to feel.
0: I don't necessarily sit there when I'm writing a script and go,
1: what impact can I
0: make? But I think in just putting my stories or the people that I know, like my friends and what's representing their stories and them on TV or on film, I know that it then will have that effect for people. And whenever I get a message from someone saying that my work made them feel seen, just like those requests in your DMs on Instagram, I'm like, oh, that's literally, what could be better than that?
2: We can do this.
3: Yeah!
2: I know that we have finished in last place in the league 6 years running.
3: Yeah!
2: Hear me out. What if this year was different? Would you consider playing to win?
3: Playing
4: to win?
2: Yes.
3: Maybe because you just got dumped, hate your job, and are mostly unhappy in life. We could give it the old college try.
2: Yeah. Awesome.
3: For you, since your life sucks.
1: For people who haven't seen it, Slow Pitch is excellent. It started out as a web series that she created with Gwendolyn Cumman and Karen Knox back in 2020. It's about the Broveries, which is a lovable queer beer league softball team. And the idea came to you while you were on an Australian rules football team in Calgary, an Aussie rules football team. So for people who don't know, Aussie rules football, like Gaelic football is a different kind of soccer, a different kind of football. You hand the, it's very much rougher. You throw the ball as opposed to just kicking it all the time. Why were you on an, I don't hear an accent. Why were you on an Australian football team in Calgary?
0: Great question. I actually lived in Adelaide in Australia with my family in 2004. My parents are both accountants, so me being in film is definitely foreign to them. But yeah, they wanted to take a gap year of their own making. And so we went to Australia for a year. And I just fell in love with Australian rules football. It's huge there. Like, their stadiums fit.
1: Huge.
0: Fit.
1: And it's so good. I love Australian rules football. It's so good. Yeah.
0: And it's chaos. Like, it's absolute chaos. And when I was there, I got played a little bit. And then one day I was in Calgary driving to a friend's house and I saw all these people running around in a field. And I was like, I think they're playing Australian rules football. And this is when I got out of film school and I was in my 20s. So it'd been a long time since I'd seen people playing goals. So I Googled it. Sure enough, there was a team and I joined up.
1: And how does that lead to slow pitch?
0: My first year on the team, I was the only out queer person. And it was very sports focused and partying after focused. And then kind of my second year, a few more people came out. Third year, a few more people came out. So kind of by my third year playing Aussie Rules, a lot of people on the team were dating and then breaking up. And it was just very dramatic all of the time. And I was in it and experiencing it and part of that drama. And I just was like, this is a TV show, or this needs to be a TV show. And I think queerness, especially in women's sports, is such a thing. There's a lot of that happens. And so I just was like, that seems like a good start of a show. And then The Office and Parks and Rec are two of my favorite shows of all time. I love a mockumentary. So I was kind of like, if I put the drama of a sports team together with a mockumentary, it could be really funny. But then I thought, you can't ask actors to learn how to play Australian rules football. And so literally I just went, what is the easiest sport?
1: People would get hurt. People would get hurt. I mean, for people who don't know, it's a very, very, a lot of contact. It's a tough old sport. Yeah. You wouldn't be able to get actors to do it.
0: No, it's certainly not well, and not that the level of slow pitch in slow pitch well, is good way, either.
1: That's so funny.
0: But I just thought, like, that is a sport I can see actors picking up or at least playing enough of that you can capture it on camera.
4: I'm Jill Deacon. You're listening to Q, and you're in the middle of Tom's conversation with Jay Stevens, the co-creator of Slow Pitch. This series is shot like a mockumentary in the tradition of Parks and Rec and The Office, shows that really changed the role of the camera in comedy. The camera wasn't just there to capture the joke. Those sudden zooms, the quick pans, the actor looking straight into the lens. I mean, the camera itself kind of became a part of the joke. And Slow Pitch uses that same language. And because Jay is actually a cinematographer and a director, Tom wanted to know what it was like for them to be right in the action. They started off by talking about their obsession with The Office.
0: I literally, and I still to this day, all I do is rewatch The Office over and over and over again.
1: UK or US?
0: I have to be honest and say US. I have
1: Me
0: watched,
1: too, man. I watch US. I've watched US like, I think my wife and I, we just kind of watch it every single day.
0: Yeah.
1: U.S. Office is just on at some point in the day. Yeah.
0: It's the background show, and then it's the thing I'm coning in my everyday life.
5: Great practical joke, Jim. Got me go to the annex.
6: No, God! No, God, please, no! No!
0: Because The Office and Parks and Rec are both so low stakes, but people take it so seriously. I think I was experiencing that on the team where, like, it was a recreational Australian rules football team in Calgary, Alberta, Canada. And my coach, if I had to miss practice for work, she'd get mad. And I was like, it's my job. It's my work. I have to be doing that. And so I was just like, this is that low stakes, high stakes kind of juxtaposition that I think works really well in the format.
1: What is it like as a director, cinematographer, like someone who's in it? Because the camera itself is a character. So therefore, like, you yourself are a character in the show. How do you find that? What's the toughest thing about that? What's interesting to you about that?
0: I love it. I was always, I was always doing kind of the technical side of the musicals at school. Grade 12, I finally was in The Wizard of Oz as Auntie Em. I was horrible. I think I have such a love of actors and performers and what they do and such a reverence for it. But, like, I'm completely unable to channel that if I'm trying to do it.

0: But I think understanding comedy timing and understanding how you capture something changes how it feels as an audience member. It's really exciting to be able to do a mockumentary. And so for the digital series that we did two seasons of, I directed and shot it. And so in a way, it was easier to find the language of the camera because I didn't have to explain it to anyone. It was just kind of following my instincts and following the incredible actors that we had. And then in translating it to a half hour, someone else was always operating the camera. And I think that was more of a discussion of what that POV was and not letting the camera get ahead of the joke ever. It's like you can discover a joke, but don't get ahead of the joke.
1: Yeah, because the camera is us. The camera has to react to the weird moment in person. But if I'm understanding correctly, yeah, that like you weren't the actor that you maybe were hoping you would be. and by being the camera and given your intense need to win, this allowed you to kind of have the best of both worlds. You get to be behind the camera and you also get to kind of act.
0: Totally. And you're right there in the action, which is the best part. And especially when I was operating the camera, I would just kind of whisper things to the actors. I'd be like, look at the camera now, or something in the middle of a take. So you didn't have to stop and redo it. And I like to leave a lot of room for improvisation. You get to let everyone have a bit more freedom.
1: There's another thing you said I wanted to ask you about. You said, we all agreed when we were in the writer's room that we're not setting out to make a queer show. We're just doing what reflects our own lives. Talk to me about that idea that we're not trying to make a queer show, even though a lot of the stories are queer stories, and yeah, like, and how that came out in the show.
0: More than anything, we wanted to make a funny show. We're all such fans of comedies, and I think it was making a comedy, we wanted to be a capital C comedy that's funny. And again, when talking about the characters in the initial digital series version, you're not coming up with these characters because you're trying to check a box. It was like, oh, I know this one person who's kind of like this. Or I'm like, my coach on my team is kind of like this. Like, and so you're just pulling from your life and the people who are around you.
1: But I did hear that you occasionally send the odd scene. You send it out to the nice straight dad. What does that mean?
0: We have like a litmus test for the show. I think we love our queer audience and we're hopeful that they're going to like this version of the show. But we also, again, just want it to be funny and want it to have more of a broad appeal, and that you don't have to be queer to understand the jokes in the show. And so every once in a while, sending a draft of a script or a cut, if we're kind of debating something, to one of our lovely straight dads and seeing if he finds it funny really, really tells you if you're on the right track in terms of that broader audience.
1: Allow me to volunteer to be a straight dad at any point in the future. As a straight dad, I'm around for
0: okay.
1: you. Okay,
0: I appreciate that, Tom. Season two, if when we get it, you'll be getting some cuts.
1: Let me close off this way. You mentioned earlier that you get some messages from people who have seen what you've been making and they relate to it or they feel seen by it in a certain way. You know, can you think of a message you got without betraying anyone's confidence? Can you think of a message you got that was particularly meaningful to you?
0: I've gotten a couple messages, and this was for actually one of my really early works, where someone said that they were in Saudi Arabia and that they had never seen themselves represented on screen before and obviously couldn't live openly where they were. And so they just were thanking me for making what I was making and making it accessible. I was shocked that it actually was accessible in Saudi Arabia. But yeah, that hits you and that means something and also kind of fills you with a little bit of sadness that they're not able to live openly. But yeah, it's just like, how lucky am I to get to do this and have that impact on people when stuff like Rent or The L Word had that impact on me growing up.
1: It's such a funny show. This just Slow Pitch is so funny. You should be really proud of it.
0: Thank you.
1: Thanks for coming in.
0: Thanks, Tom.
2: That was Tom's conversation with Jay Stevens, the co-creator of Slow Pitch. You can catch the first few episodes up now on Crave, and their new episodes dropping every Friday.

0: and many others on a new box set of Oscar's concert recordings called World Tour. It's a collection that was put together from Oscar's archives by his widow and daughter, Kelly and Celine Peterson. Tom Power spoke with Kelly and Celine earlier this week, and the two of them shared some amazing stories about Oscar and about the person he was away from the limelight. But there was part of their conversation that we wanted to share with you, sort of a bonus story that we actually didn't broadcast on Tuesday. And it's to do with another jazz great that we lost earlier this summer, the wonderful Montreal pianist, someone I remember well, Oliver Jones. Oliver and Oscar were friends. And there was a show that they played together back in 2004 at the Montreal Jazz Festival that was very meaningful to Celine. So here is Celine telling Tom Power why that concert was so special.
1: That concert in Montreal, for me personally, I find something new in it every time I watch it. And luckily it's one that we have video of, which is such a gift. But especially that moment with Oliver. I mean, growing up down the street from one another and what their lives became due to the hard work that they put in and the immeasurable talent that they have, and seeing the impact that they all made to come back together in their hometown to meet on stage for the first and only time. That was the only time they had ever played together publicly. And Oliver had retired and he was not performing much. And then that he got that phone call from the artistic director at the festival. And of course he said, you know, it's an immediate yes. And I can, when I watch the video, they did two songs, but the second was Hymn to Freedom, which of course is an anthem for Oliver as well.

0: What I like about going into this is we have an unlikable female character who, yes, is a sociopath, but it's not just a sociopath out of nowhere. Like, we really spend a lot of time establishing why she's become this way or why she feels that way. And I think a lot of people can relate in this day and age of the idea of wanting autonomy. A lot about this introduction of her is that she goes from being her father's property to a husband's property. She's, you know, she does whoring in a way to free herself. So it's like a sex worker who's like, I want to be in charge of my own life. Yeah, maybe I kill a few people on the way, but, you know, it's fiction. Let's live in that space. And it was interesting to see reading about that Steinbeck saw her as Satan, which I think is a really like unfair thing to once again put the woman as like the one who's the problem in the whole kind of, you know, Cain and Abel biblical story in which this kind of grapples with these two sets of brothers and different generations. So I found it, I really liked it. I really think the performance were fantastic. I thought Mike Faced and Christopher Abbott were beautiful. I especially liked Hoon Lee and this playing Lee. And I think I really like the fact that one of the episodes, there is a co-credit with Zoe, and I think the name is Alexander Chi or Ki, for an episode that really gets into who Lee is as a Chinese American existing at this time. And the experience of being between two worlds as someone, you know, there's a whole thing about speaking pidgin, but he can also speak, you know, conventional English. He speaks Chinese, but the difference of going from where he is, where he's the sole Chinese person in Salinas Valley, to then going to San Francisco and being around people of his heritage. And I think there's some really interesting dynamics playing out there. There's a really great scene, I think, and it does far better a job of like trying to bring together the experiences of the Irish and people of color than Bennett, like Beckham did with Joe. I get it, Jess, I'm Irish. But there's a really great scene between Kieran Hines and Lee. Kieran plays Sam Hamilton, who is kind of a farmhand, a really lovely guy. And he's talking about, well, I get it, I'm Irish. And it's like, no, you don't, because you don't get to be lost. You can put on a tie, you can cut your hair and wear the right clothes and people see you as American, but I don't get to do that. So I really appreciate how this series is getting into kind of the issues of race, oppression, autonomy, gender politics, and also, I guess, the sins of the father. And in what way do we choose to live our lives, whether we choose the path, I guess, of evil or good? And, you know, isn't it like Hannah Arendt had that famous thing about, you know, I think 80% of the world is in the middle and could go either way, but there's 10% good, 10% evil. Anyway,
1: look,
0: sorry.
1: So much to talk about. Look, I do want to keep talking about East of Eden because clearly there's a lot to talk about, but we are running out of time for our radio show. So I'm going to keep you all with me. For those who are listening on the radio, please join us on our podcast, wherever you get your podcast. East of Eden is streaming now on Netflix. Adam Naiman is a film critic for The Ringer. He was with me in our Toronto studio. Hannah Flint is a film critic and author of Strong Female Character, What Movies Teach Us. She's based in London. And Kaya Shinyata is a freelance film critic based in Toronto. I'm Rad Simon Pillay, sitting in for Kamava Eldamine Abdel Mahmoud. This is Kabotion.
2: From CBC Toronto, we're looking at mostly cloudy skies. It is 14 degrees. We expect a high of 20 today. The G7 nations have agreed to release 100 million barrels of oil, and it will start with substantial amounts of diesel after the fuel recently hit record high prices in the United States. The release could bring down prices in the short term, but also could increase demand once those stocks run out. Closer to home, gas prices in the GTA spiked around 7 cents this morning. They're expected to reach around $1.92 a litre tomorrow. That's according to Dan McTagg from Canadians for Affordable Energy. He did tell Metro Morning that prices could drop again on Sunday, but the market is just so volatile, it's really difficult to predict too far in advance. More news can be found on our website at cbc.ca or listen to CBC Radio 1, 99.1. The weather forecast now for Toronto. Showers ending this morning, then clearing. Strong winds today, gusting up to 40 kilometers an hour today and tonight. High today of 20, a low tonight of 7. Tomorrow, sunny and a high expected of 18 degrees. Peterborough, we're looking at showers ending late this morning, then clearing. Winds gusting up to 40 kilometers an hour with a high of 20. Few clouds tonight with fog patches developing overnight. Winds gusting up to 40 with a low of 4.
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Can you say that? No matter how hard life gets, no matter what's holding you down right now, just keep it moving. Can you hear me?

0: That's Angelica Jones with Something for Nothing. I'm Odario Williams. You're listening to CBC Music Live on CBC Radio 1. 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
1: 16 degrees, mostly cloudy in Toronto. I'm Natalie Collada with your CBC News update. Police say a 16-year-old boy is facing charges after allegedly threatening to carry out a shooting at a Pickering High School. Durham Regional Police say they received multiple reports from sources, including international policing partners, that the suspect also made comments online about making firearms with a 3D printer. They say investigators searched a residence in Pickering and seized electronic devices and a 3D printer and parts of a 3D printable semi-automatic firearm. The 16-year-old from Pickering was arrested and charged with uttering threats in manufacturing firearm parts. And Toronto police say a pedestrian is dead after a collision in Scarborough earlier this morning. They say the pedestrian was struck by a vehicle near Midland and McNichol shortly before 2 o'clock in the morning. The driver fled the scene. The investigation is ongoing. That is your CBC News update. The weather forecast now for Toronto, Hamilton, and Niagara. Clearing skies this afternoon with winds out of the northwest gusting to 40 kilometers an hour. The high today, 20 degrees. Tonight, a few clouds will roll in and fog patches will develop overnight. The wind will become light late this evening and the low 7 degrees. For Saturday, mainly sunny and a high of 18. For Peterborough and the Kawarthas, clearing this afternoon with winds out of the northwest gusting to 40 and a high of 20 degrees. A few clouds tonight with fog patches developing overnight and winds becoming light and a low of 7.
0: Welcome back to CBC Music Live. I'm Odario Williams. We're at Roy Thompson Hall in Toronto for the 38th Women's Blues Review. Coming up soon, you'll hear from Kaylee Cardinal. But first, here's more from Angelica Jones.
2: This next song is sometimes a necessity. Sometimes you need a song like this. I don't know if there's any other ladies out there who ever had a man with a wandering eye. Oh, I hate that. I really hate that, you know, and like, sometimes you gotta figure out a solution, and you know, my grandmother used to have this thing that she called the whammy. Oh, she put the whammy on you, look out, right? But sometimes you need something to lure them back in. Just, come on, baby, just come on. Let me see if I can sweet talk you into this. So, let's see what we can do.

is New Brunswick artist Lisa LeBlanc with Whole Lot of Talkin'. She has a show over at the Mod Club tonight. We have a lot more to come in the next half hour of

to carry bear spray in the future. He also says he might apply for a bear hunting license next season. Thanks for being with us. This has been Your World Tonight for Friday, October 2nd. I'm Salima Shivji. Good night.

0: 5 to 6:30. I'm Natalie Colada with your CBC News Update. Toronto's mayoral campaign is in its final month, but the race is far from over. A survey released by Main Street Research puts Olivia Chow ahead of the pack by 6 points at 38.1%. Brad Bradford is in second place with 32.2% support, and Chris Alexander is a distant third. With 16% remaining undecided and another 14% saying they might change their vote, the research group says the next mayor of Toronto is far from certain at this point. And police say a 16-year-old boy is facing charges after allegedly threatening to carry out a shooting at a Pickering high school. Durham Regional Police say they received multiple reports, including from international policing partners, that a suspect made comments online about making firearms with a 3D printer. Investigators searched a residence in Pickering and seized electronic devices, a 3D printer, and parts of a 3D printable semi-automatic firearm. The weather forecast now for Toronto, Hamilton, and Niagara. Clearing skies this afternoon with winds out of the northwest gusting to 40 kilometers an hour. The high today, 20 degrees. Tonight, a few clouds will roll in and fog patches will develop overnight. The wind will become light late this evening and the low 7 degrees. For Saturday, mainly sunny and a high of 18. For Peterborough and the Kawarthas, clearing this afternoon with winds out of the northwest gusting to 40 and a high of 20 degrees. A few clouds tonight with fog patches developing overnight and winds becoming light and a low of 7.
1: What kind of future do Albertans want? The upcoming referendum will reveal where voters stand. Choices on the ballot. Stay in Canada. Seek more provincial powers over immigration. And whether to push for constitutional change. To learn what the results could mean for you, for Albertans, and for all Canadians, stay tuned to CBC News for full coverage. The Alberta Referendum, October 19th. Everywhere you get CBC News.
2: Hello, I'm Neil Kirksall.
3: Good evening, I'm Chris Howden. This is As It Happens. Tonight.
2: No exit. I'll speak with a lawyer whose client survived a failed execution in Tennessee just a few months before the state put Krista Pike through a similarly horrific attempt this week.
3: Minority rules. Days before Quebecers go to the polls, a political reporter explains how the next premier could win with less than a third of the vote.
2: Leaping into action after witnessing a plane crash, skydivers in Wisconsin make the spontaneous decision to jump to the aid of the survivors below.
3: By all accounts, the Canadian banker who was detained in Dubai for months fearing for his life reflects on his sudden, unexpected freedom after being dumped at the side of a desert road.
2: Hit me with your beast shot. Julia Donaldson's latest tale of the monster known as the Gruffalo and the new character in it are breaking records. She'll tell us what she sets out to achieve with her beloved children's books.
3: And sand on your own 2 feet. Thieves believe they've made a smooth getaway with trailers full of expensive computer chips, but the truth is much, much grittier. As It Happens, the Friday edition, radio that's not afraid to get granular.

0: Julia Donaldson has an absolute monster on her hands because, once again, she has put a monster in our hands. The author's latest work has been breaking sales records, not just in the UK where Ms. Donaldson is based, but here in Canada as well. And listeners who have had a small child or been a small child over the last 25 years won't be surprised to hear it's flying off shelves. Julia Donaldson's 1999 book, The Gruffalo, and its 2004 sequel, The Gruffalo's Child, are so embedded in the before bed canon that it's hard to imagine the kids once grew up without them. And now she's made it a trilogy with the publication of the long-awaited book, Gruffalo Granny. We reached Julia Donaldson in London.
1: Julia, you wrote your first Gruffalo book more than 25 years ago. Did you have any idea then that it was going to be the hit that it has become?
2: No, I didn't think it would get published, let alone be a hit.
1: Why not?
2: I think in those days, it wasn't the sort of thing that was getting published. You know, there were more lovey-dovey books about unconditional love and things like that. There weren't many stories in rhyme either. So it rather broke the mold, I think.
1: And why did you want to? Was that a conscious decision to break the mold? Why did you want to tell this particular story?
2: No, I started off as a songwriter. So I was always, you know, writing in verse and with choruses and things. And my first book, A Squash and a Squeeze, anyway, did start life as a song. So that was just what I did.
1: One thing that's often pointed out is that this is a story, you know, when you're talking about the adventures in the deep, dark wood, the survival of the heroes depends on, you know, their ability to tell a story that's good. Was this for you a book about, you know, teaching readers the importance of storytelling? What was it for you?
2: If there's any, there is a sort of message. I mean, the message is really that brains can outwit brawn. You know, if you're clever enough, however little you are, you know, you don't have to be by someone bigger and stronger.
1: So the latest book, Gruffalo Granny, what made you want to introduce a new character, a new generation into the Gruffalo mix?
2: I actually, it was ages ago, I just thought Gruffalo Granny might be a good character. I can't quite remember why. People did ask me a lot, who was the Gruffalo's wife or who was the mother of the Gruffalo's child? Because there is the middle book, you know, The Gruffalo's Child, yeah, came out about 5 years after the Gruffalo. I suppose maybe I was thinking about family members and the granny came into my head. But that was a little seed that took about the best part of 20 years to germinate, really. And I can't really say why it germinated when it did. It just, you know, just that's the way of all seeds, really.
1: Yeah, the inspiration sparks, you know, when it sparks. You have been kind enough to say you might read a couple of pages.
2: Yes. Yes, well, I'll start from the beginning, I think. That's perhaps the best thing. The Gruffalo said to his daughter one day, "Your Gruffalo granny is coming to stay." "Oh, tell me about her, Daddy, do. Will she be just like me and you?" "Not exactly," the Gruffalo said. "Her fur is grey and her prickles are red. She's very bright, she can read and write, and she has an enormous appetite. We'd better go hunting for something good. We'll have to go into the deep, dark wood." And then, you know, who should they meet in the deep dark wood but, you know, the little mouse who's the protagonist of the other two stories.
1: That was so delightful. Thank you very much for that. I know listeners will enjoy it. I certainly did. You told The Guardian that you're not the Gruffalo. If you were going to be anything, you're the mouse.
2: Yes. The Gruffalo, I wouldn't really think I was like the Gruffalo because he's pretty illiterate and not very bright, you know. So I prefer to think I'm like the wily little mouse. But I think I may be more like the witch in another of my books, Room and the Broom, because she keeps forgetting things, dropping things, losing things, and I'm very scatty, and I spend half my life looking for my missing possessions. So I think I'm probably more like her than anyone else.

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4: Weston International Award winner Hanif Abdurraqib talks about the themes of loss, longing, and home that ripple through his cultural criticism to speak to the heart as much as the intellect. Coming up on Ideas.
5: From CBC News, The World This Hour, I'm Kaz Boivin. RCMP in British Columbia say they have arrested five foreign nationals. The men are facing multiple charges in connection to extortion, shooting, and arson. The CBC's Benit Braich reports.
6: A Langley car dealership is at the center of new extortion-related arrests and charges. RCMP say four foreign nationals were arrested in Surrey and another while arriving at Toronto Pearson Airport. Langley RCMP Superintendent Duncan Pound says the arrests and charges send a clear message.
7: Our investigations will find the people responsible. They will face justice here in Canada, and they will not be making money at it.
6: RCMP say the investigations began in 2025 after the dealership reported significant extortion demands, followed by targeted shootings and arsons at their Langley and Surrey locations. The accused are between the ages of 21 and 24, but details from police are still sparse. Puneet Sundar is with BC's South Asian Business Association.
8: When we see concrete action, gives us relief for sure, but we still should consider this a crisis.
6: Langley RCMP say any information on if the five accused are connected to the India-based Lawrence Bishnoi gang would be revealed in court. Benit Braich, CBC News, Abbotsford.
5: A special prosecutor is taking over the investigation into the 2024 alleged gang rape of a former student at New York's Cornell University.
9: At every turn, she was failed by people and institutions with an obligation to protect her.
5: New York Governor Kathy Hochul says new reporting has raised troubling questions about the handling of the case.
9: In what world would the police learn from a victim that she'd been literally gang raped while intoxicated by five men in a fraternity house and not elevate those allegations to the district attorney? In what world does the district attorney not even interview her or anyone else involved, or even request the full transcript?
5: No charges were ever laid. Hochul says she also wants to close a loophole in New York state law around consent. She insists voluntary intoxication is not a license for sexual assault. Ottawa is moving ahead with plans to fast-track major infrastructure projects. One of the earliest plans earmarked for rapid review was expanding the LNG Canada's BC export terminal. But despite the Carney government's Buy Canadian push, as Janice McGregor explains, the company intends to continue using Chinese steel.
10: In 2018, LNG Canada argued it couldn't proceed unless the Trudeau government gave it a $1 billion exemption from import duties on its specialized steel modules. It got that refund. So, will this expansion stick with its Chinese supplier? Prime Minister Mark Carney Tuesday.
11: There will be full opportunities to buy Canadian steel, and we'll continue to invest in the Canadian steel industry to make sure that's the case, but it'll be for them to decide.
10: LNG Canada says it has to import from China because there's no fabrication yard in Canada with the scope and complexity required. Construction steelmakers in Canada dispute that. A spokesperson for Finance Minister François-Philippe Champagne says these modules are just one part of a bigger project. And as new stations expand along the pipeline route, a 70% target's been set for Canada.